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0: number one in America state where people buy brand new cars. And I mean, it's really close right now. And with the population shift that's going on, there's a good chance that Texas will surpass California, perhaps this year.
1: Wow.
0: Why does that matter?
1: Why does it matter?
0: Because the automakers have a tendency to favor the markets where the most people buy cars. And they build their cars and they design their cars for the future based on, you know, the place where the most buyers are.
1: The most buyers and the most regulations. So that may play into how they make cars, because it's easier to go their route than to make two different versions of the car, right?
0: Yeah. I mean, that was why years ago that California emissions was, those cars were different than anywhere else in the United States.
1: Mm-hmm.
0: And finally, the automakers all figured out, well, it's just easier to do what California wants us to do and have the same stuff on everybody else in the other 49 states. So California called the shots as far as automobiles. And that could change. The old Roadmaster's with me. The other voice that you hear is Todd Chambliss, if you're new to the show.
1: Yes, sir. Glad to be here. It's still a great time to get a car. Incentives have held up okay, right?
0: Oh, the June incentives are... Typically, we see a drop in June because the end of May, the Memorial Weekend incentives usually are just exceptional.
1: Mm-hmm.
0: And then we see a little drop-off for the first couple of weeks of June, and then they jump up again because the end of June is also the end of the second quarter.
1: Ah, okay.
0: So they didn't take a break at the beginning of June. Everybody came out just as strong as they were at the end of May with their incentives. And, you know, there's a lot of inventory out there. New cars are backing up. And when new cars are backing up, that's when the incentives come, and that's where we are right now. Because when dealers have too many cars, they stop ordering.
1: Mm-hmm.
0: So you got all these manufacturers that only have one customer, and it's not you or me, it's the car dealers. So if they can't sell to the car dealers, they got nowhere else to turn. Now, there are exceptions, of course, with the Teslas and the Lucids of the world that sell cars direct. But the rest of them, their customer is the dealer. And if the dealers say, nope, I got too many cars, they got to figure out a way to help the dealer sell cars. And the way they do that is with incentives.
1: That's why puts you in the catbird seat.
0: That's why right now is a great time.
1: Mm-hmm.
0: So there you go. There's your automotive lesson for the day. Let's go to Pearland, Texas, and talk to Ray. Ray, thanks for calling, my friend. What could I help you with?
2: Hey, Jerry, how you doing?
0: Hey, buddy. Good. What's up?
2: All right, man, I just wanted to say thank you for the car buying experience. So I've always been a buy a car and drive it till the wheels fall off. So all of the cars at my house, all of my kids, my wife, they're all paid off.
0: Yeah.
2: And so just recently, my wife's dashboard kind of lit up with a bunch of different lights and took it in to get it. To get in and get it checked out, and they gave us like a $6,000 quote on the repairs.
0: Ooh.
2: And so, you know, we started looking, and I catch a show pretty regularly on the weekend. And so, you know, I went to your website, started looking around, and your dealers weren't close to my house. And so we went into a Honda dealership that was close to the house, and you know, we did a test drive on the EV, the Honda,
0: the Prologue.
2: I can't think of the name. The Prologue. There you go.
0: Yeah.
2: And so we liked it, but when we started talking numbers, it was kind of out of the price range. And you know, like I said, I'm not a monthly payment kind of guy, so it really kind of rubbed me wrong.
0: Yeah.
2: But anyway, I talked to the salesman, and, you know, he told me how much my monthly fees would be and, you know, all this and that. And then when I got in there, you know, went to financing, and then they tacked on a bunch of numbers, and it was like, okay, you know, I can't do this.
0: Okay.
2: And, so
0: started playing the game.
2: Right.

0: and so I have been speaking with the Honda in Katy, a young guy named Kite, and you know he gave me some good numbers, and so when I was sitting at the negotiating table, you know, I called him up and I said, hey, is the number you gave me, including all of this extra protection and everything? And he said, yeah. And so so at the dealership I was at, you know, they went back and talked to the manager several times and came back and they couldn't do it. And so I told my wife, come on, let's go. And we went and saw Kite, and he took care of us, and the car buying experience was great. It was actually my first time purchasing a new vehicle.
1: Yeah, Katy Honda's a great dealership. They do a good job for us, and I love them there. 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
2: Yeah.
1: Ray, thanks for sharing your story. 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
1: I have a 2016 Lexus. It's an LS460, and I'm considering trading it in to buy a new one. But I noticed Consumers Report doesn't have a very good outlook on the LS right now.
2: Well, that means it's a great car then. I'm serious.
1: Do you recommend it?
2: Absolutely.
0: If you want to know the truth about cars, just listen to the Car Pro Show. Thanks for listening to and calling the Car Pro Show. It's not going to be very long before we get back to the show live, so please hang on for your chance to talk to Jerry.

0: And a brand new mini fridge. How do you leave a brand new mini fridge behind in an Uber?
1: I wondered that too.
0: That's a little bizarre. But the list is on the newsletter. It's a great link. And it's the 10th year that Uber's been listing their Lost and Found Index, something that we all look forward to every year.
1: Yeah, it only comes out once a year.
0: Yeah.
1: And we had it in this week. So there you go.
0: Yeah.
1: 800-926-7777 is the number. 800-926-7777. We've got a line open right now if you want to grab it. 800-926-7777. Now, coming up 15 minutes from now, 35 after the hour,
0: yep,
1: we've got John Cord. Here we go. I knew I was going to do that. John Ford Coley joining us.
0: Of England Dan and John Ford Coley?
1: England Dan and John Ford Coley.
0: Wow.
1: And nice guy. You're going to enjoy us talking with him. And that, again, that's coming up at 35 minutes after the hour. Right now we go to Darlene in San Francisco, California. Hi, Darlene.
2: Hi. Actually, I'm about 25 miles north of San Francisco and 90 miles before Sacramento, California.
1: Oh, nice. I love that area. It's pretty country there.
2: It is. What you do is such a blessing. I am 86. I keep my cars for like 15, 20 years. I currently have a 2019 Prius. Oh, excuse me. I bought it in 2019. It's a 2008 Prius.
1: Oh, okay. So
2: you bought it
1: used.
2: Yeah. Oh, I've never bought a brand new car. Financially, that's the reason. I need to know about the battery. When it goes out, I need to know how safe I am to drive it while I'm trying to make a decision on what to do as far as getting something newer.
1: How many miles do you have on the Prius currently?
2: Approximately 140,000.
1: Okay. Typically, that battery, the hybrid battery, is good to 225,000 or more. I've seen them make 300,000. Now, let's talk about.
2: Okay, then the thing that came on my notice was not about the battery. It must have been about something else.
1: So, did you get a recall?
2: No, I didn't get a recall. I've never had a car that has all of this computer stuff. And you know how something will come up and saying, check something?
1: Yes.
2: And I don't know if it was for the engine or what, but I went to the dealer and they said that it would be like 270-something to plug something into the behind to see what it was going wrong. And I thought, well, if I'm going to have to do that and I know that I'm going to get it, something else, I need to know how serious it is, because it only came on once.
1: It could be,
2: and went away.
1: It could be something really minor. I mean, it can be, you know, the number, what you got there is a check engine light. And they come on for a variety of reasons, over 100 different things. The number one cause of check engine lights is loose gas caps. You filled it up with gas and you didn't put the gas cap on tight. And then after a period of time, the light will clear itself. Unless that light stays on or the light is flashing red. Typically, they're yellow. If it's flashing red or it stays on, then you need to get it checked. Now, one other little tip for you, Darlene. 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
2: I do.
1: 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They're really good about that, and they've got

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9: Hello, this is Russ. 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
0: yes.
9: little bit.
0: Yeah.
9: And I guess what seems like could appeal to me is I do a lot of long trips when I do get on the road.
0: Yep.
9: And I realize probably not going to help me in mileage too much in that, just, you know, long straight drives, but being able to pull over and take a nap with the air conditioner on, or
0: yeah,
9: maybe a hunting trip or a little camping with a maybe smaller trailer, that's where the appeal comes.
0: Absolutely, no question.
9: I'm not sure I can justify it if my primary driving is long, straight roads.
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7: You can't get good advice from someone who doesn't really have a lot of experience. That's why you need to call the

your inflation. Mm-hmm. And key cooling off occurring in goods inflation specifically. We're starting to see some stuff in services, but by and large, what we were seeing was goods inflation beginning to cool off. The headline reports that we saw this morning for January were slightly higher than expected.

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0: Some car buying choices might depend on what condition you're in.
2: Are you talking any kind of price range?
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0: Yeah. 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

0: You're in the middle of the Car Pro Show, the most listened to show of its kind in the USA. If you've been waiting to get on the air with Jerry Reynolds, the Car Pro, and his co-host Todd Chambliss, please stand by. We'll be going back to the show live in just a moment. Jerry Reynolds, the Car Pro, knows pretty much everything about which vehicles suit which drivers.
1: You would like the Bronco. Everybody that I've helped get a Bronco becomes a raving fan. I've never seen anything like it. They just love them. They're crazy about them. Won't stop talking about them.
0: 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Please stand by, and we'll be going back to the show live shortly. The Car Pro, Jerry Reynolds, with a tip about electric cars.
1: I had to spend 2 hours plugged in to their fast charger so I could get to work the next day. 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
0: 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Thanks for holding. The Car Pro, Jerry Reynolds, is a little unusual for a talk show host in that he actually listens to what you say and understands.
1: You didn't mention it, but you haven't seen the new Escalade yet?
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1: Okay, that's why they make chocolate and vanilla. You know, we don't all like the same thing.
0: 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Thanks for calling the Car Pro Show. If you just hold on for a few moments, we'll join the show live, and you can get free advice from the Car Pro, Jerry Reynolds. And make sure to say hello to Jerry's co-host, Todd Chambliss. If you listen to the Car Pro, Jerry Reynolds, you'll see that even the best cars have glitches now and then.
1: Some things just stand out in your mind. And the X5, the first one I had when it first came out, the volume knob, actually the volume bar on the infotainment system, you had to take your finger and slide it left or right. And it was a real pain in the patoot.
0: Give a listen this weekend to the Car Pro Show. They say advice is cheap, but it hardly ever is. However, on the Car Pro Show, it's free. So get your question ready and stand by to talk to Jerry Reynolds, the Car Pro, in just a sec. The difference between most auto show hosts and Jerry Reynolds, the Car Pro, is that Jerry actually...

Our special guest today is one half of one of the most successful soft rock duos of the 1970s. Along with England Dan Seals, he recorded a string of hits, including Nights Are Forever Without You, We'll Never Have to Say Goodbye Again, Love Is the Answer, and of course the smash hit, one that I love, I Really Love to See You Tonight, which reached the top 10 and celebrating its 50th anniversary this year. He's still performing for fans across the country.

0: country, and we're delighted to welcome singer, songwriter, guitarist, and Dallas, Texas native John Ford Coley to the Car Pro Show. Hello, John.
1: How you doing, man? Things going good for you?
0: Oh, man, everything is rosy. Before we get started, you and I have something in common. You graduated from W.W. Samuel High School in Dallas, and so did I. We may not have been there.
1: You were going to say something like we both like Mexican food. That would have been really
0: good. Well, you heard that they're tearing our old school down, didn't you?
1: Well, yeah, that's sad, but I remember before the metal detectors, you know.
0: Oh, me too. I remember when there wasn't air conditioning in that building.
1: Exactly. My goodness, man, you go back a ways too.
0: Yeah, absolutely. John, let's get into what I'd love to talk about today. I'd really love to see you tonight. Released in May of 76, and it became one of the biggest hits of the decade. When you hear that song today, what's the first memory that comes to mind from making that record? Did you have any sense at that time it was going to be such a huge hit?
1: No, we didn't. I think probably my biggest memory of it is I think I'm still way ahead of Dan and Kyle in ping pong on that for that record. We played so much ping pong during that time. We'd go up, we'd record a little bit and run out and play ping pong again. But the thing that I really remember about that song, truthfully, is the fact that neither Dan or I either one wanted to do it.
0: Really?
1: We thought it was more of a feminine song, number one. But the biggest criteria to keep us from doing it was the fact that we wanted to be known as singer-songwriters, so we wanted to write our own material.
0: Yeah.
1: And the thing that I learned about myself was just how mercenary I could become, because a guy by the name of Parker McGee wrote that song. And as soon as I saw the first check that came in from that, I found myself calling Parker up and going, "Parker, hey, buddy."
0: Your new best friend.
1: I think I'm changing my religion here. So then he gave us Nights Are Forever Without You.
0: Oh, that is so cool. We're talking to...
1: And the ironic thing about it is that both of those songs are the ones that are 50 years old this year.
0: Yeah, right. We're talking to recording artist John Ford Coley.
2: Yeah, speaking of the 50th anniversary, John, Ty Chambliss here. You've recently re-recorded I'd Really Love to See You Tonight for this new album, which, by the way, all the cuts and all the folks on this album are stellar. I mean, Sarah Evans and Blake Shelton, is that right? Is he on there too?
1: I think he is, yeah.
2: Yeah, I mean, so it's a chance to hear you and Dan together again. So my question, what was that experience like emotionally for you, knowing you were revisiting one of your big songs, your signature songs, and helping bring Dan's final recordings to the public?
1: Well, first of all, it was really a thrill. I stress the word thrill to be able to sing with Dan again, because again, we've not sung since 1980. And to have that opportunity, I mean, I joke about everything. And so when I was doing the song, I told Kyle, our producer, who actually produced the first original song, and then he was doing this one as well because he was Dan's producer when he was in country. I said, "Hey, you want me to channel Dan while we're in the studio?" And he said, "Oh, okay." And I went, "Okay." Dan would always, you know, clear his throat very loudly into the microphone every time before he would sing.
0: Wow.
2: I'm guilty of
1: that,
2: too.
1: And Kyle laughed and laughed.
0: Oh, that's a great story. Well, Dan's been gone for 15 years, yet his music continues to touch people through this new project. What do you think Dan would say if he could see the response from fans today and the incredible group of artists like you who are honoring his legacy?
1: I think he'd be very encouraged and very happy about it, because, again, it is an honor to have somebody remember you in that way, because you've got a legacy, and you discover that you have a legacy. It's not fame, because fame is very fleeting, but the legacy, knowing that you've contributed something and it's continuing to go on, that's very gratifying.
0: Boy, I can certainly see that. Yeah, that makes a lot of good sense. Your music is now connected with multiple generations of listeners. Some of us bought records in the 70s. Their kids discovered the songs later, and now younger listeners are finding them through streaming services. What do you think it is about these songs that has allowed them to remain so many?

some stuff in services, but by and large, what we were seeing was goods inflation beginning to cool off. The headline reports that we saw this morning for January were slightly higher than expectations, but I would say thinner.

0: my teenage years.
1: Oh, yeah, mine too. Maybe I'm a couple of years younger, but around that same time, that wheelhouse is strong for me. All that 70s soft rock stuff, all the yacht rock sounding stuff.
0: Yeah.
1: Which it's pretty much their dead center in the middle of all that.
0: Oh, no doubt about it.
1: Yeah.
0: All right, so I've got a line open if you want to grab it at 800-926-7777. 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
1: Really?
0: Yes.
1: Wow.
0: And, yeah, that's a fun story. What a great car.
1: Gosh.
0: And the new Scout will debut at the LA Auto Show.
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0: You're in the middle of the CarPro Show, the most listened to show of its kind in the USA. If you've been waiting to get on the air with Jerry Reynolds, the CarPro, and his co-host Todd Chambliss, please stand by. We'll be going back to the show live in just a moment. Jerry Reynolds, the car pro, knows pretty much everything about which vehicles suit which drivers.
1: You would like the Bronco. Everybody that I've helped get a Bronco becomes a raving fan. I've never seen anything like it. They just love them. They're crazy about them. Won't stop talking about them.
0: Talk to the car pro yourself here on the Car Pro Show. You're listening to The Car Pro Show, where you always get straight talk and honest answers about everything automotive from the car pro, Jerry Reynolds, and his co-host, Todd Chambliss. Please stand by, and we'll be going back to the show live shortly. The car pro, Jerry Reynolds, with a tip about electric cars.

0: spend 2 hours plugged in to their fast charger so I could get to work the next day. If you did it from a 110, you could pick up 30 miles of range in 24 hours, unless you got a fast charger. So before you buy an electric car, buy a charger first.
1: Straight talk and honest answers about everything.

0: Well, these days, you know, with gas prices still sort of in flux and economy has been what it's been, folks are looking for a family vehicle. You got to be careful. You need to be armed with the right information. And you get that from the newsletter with one of the feedbacks there.
1: Yes.
0: Seems to be having that problem. In the newsletter, there's a news item. It's KBB's 12 Best Family Cars for 2026. And it depends on whether you want a two-row or three-row. But there's some good choices there. And the reasons why they are chosen, you want to make your buck go the longest and mean the most. These are some choices that you should be looking at.
1: Yeah, I agree. And it was a good list. Mm-hmm. I actually liked it. I actually liked it a lot. So next week in the free newsletter, we've got our Happy Father's Day.
0: Oh, you got to have that. It's coming next weekend. Soon we forget. It's Father's Day weekend next weekend.
1: Yes, it is.
0: Yeah.
1: I'm going to anger some people.
0: Oh.
1: New commentary.
0: Uh-oh. Oh, boy.
1: It's titled Consumer Reports.
0: Mm-hmm.
1: Selling car fears for 70 years.
0: Oh, my.
1: They've come out with another list that just makes me nuts.
0: Just chapped you, huh?
1: Yep.
0: Yeah.
1: That's a good way to put it.
0: Trying to keep it clean here for the kids.
1: Yes.
0: Trying.
1: Thank you very much. Uh-huh. And then next week, my closing message, which I've been really putting a lot of effort into those.
0: Mm-hmm.
1: And it's titled The Email That Stopped Me Cold.
0: And now I got to wait a week before I can read that.
1: Yes, you do.
0: Oh, my gosh.
1: Yes, you do.
0: All right.
1: This one I really get personal on. So
0: okay.
1: Keep that in mind. If you're not a subscriber, don't miss it. Go to carpro.com. You'll get yesterday's immediately, and you'll get a new one next Friday.
0: All right.
1: Let's go to Spring Branch, Texas, and talk to Bob. Bob, you're next on the Car Pro Show. How can I help you, sir?
2: Well, good afternoon.
1: Hey there.
2: I have a 2024 F450.
1: Ooh, big truck.
2: Lariat.
1: Yep.
2: Truck, yeah. And I was pulling a 45-foot fifth wheel with it. But now I'm into a stick house, and I want to sell this truck. I have a 76,000 payoff on it.
1: Okay.
2: So I'm looking to...
1: You just want to sell it. You're not going to replace it.
2: Well, actually, I'm looking at getting a 150 or something.
1: Oh, okay. Well, your timing is good on that because of employee pricing that's going on with Ford right now. By trading in your truck, you're going to eliminate all the sales tax on a brand new truck. So there's thousands of dollars in savings there. So bear that.
2: I was wondering about a used one because I've heard a lot of stuff about all the security stuff they're putting in these new trucks. That if the truck thinks that you can't drive for whatever reason, it just won't let you drive it.
1: You've been looking online, haven't you?
2: Well, I was talking to some mechanics that. They know what they're talking about, but I don't know. I think I'd go for a used truck anyway.
1: Okay. Well, about how used are you thinking?
2: One that would be put it in the reliable class, super reliable class.
1: Okay. I don't know what to tell you on that because you're talking about the F-150. It's been the number one selling truck in America for 47 straight years because of its reliability. So, you know, I think you're listening to some people that are telling you some things that are not correct. If you're only going to get a couple of year old truck, a brand new one's going to be just about as cheap right now. You can go used, and I got some great Ford dealers not far from you that will help you. But I'm just telling you right now, if you're looking used in a truck, especially a Ford, look new as well.
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0: slightly higher than expectations, but I would say within a rounding error of overall expectations for what we would see from the headline numbers. So let's start right there. Headline inflation up 0.5% month over month. I believe expectations were for a 0.4% increase. Year over year, 6.4% year over year. So a decline from last month, but again, slightly hotter than was anticipated, I believe.
1: Yeah, I think we've been lulled into a sense in markets, not us, just collectively we, the whole country.

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0: It's another day, another happy listener from the Car Pros Show. Douglas was looking for a brand new Subaru Ascent, and he took your advice. He went to Gilman Subaru Southwest, which was a good plan. He says his Car Pro experience with Jonathan was outstanding. Use the Car Pro site to contact him. He contacted me fairly quickly to set up an appointment. He even came in on a day off to ensure things would be handled to Car Pro's expectations.
1: His work,
0: that's dedication right there. His work was outstanding. Put a new toll tag on the car. Took care of everything on the NTTA website. Went out in the rain, pulled their existing car under the service canopy so that they wouldn't get wet because the car was going to be ready the next day.
2: Wow.
0: And he said that his experience there, obviously, was above and beyond what he expected. When you have people coming in on their day off.
1: I love that.
0: To take care. I mean, that guy didn't have to come in, but he knew this was a Car Pro listener, and that's the kind of treatment you're going to get at all the dealers under the Car Pro website.
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0: Mm-hmm.
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6: Sure.
5: Let's start first. 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
6: Yeah, so if you've ever inherited an account that is retirement in nature, you've dealt with these complicated rules. And to make it more complicated, the rules have changed over the last several years. 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

0: least for now, your car, whatever your car is, and I don't care what it is, it's worth more today than it'll ever be worth again in the future, unless you're driving a classic Mustang or a classic Corvette. You got a regular car, it'll never be worth more than it is right this minute. So, time to think about trading. I'm Jerry Reynolds, the Car Pro, and I'm here to help you do that. I've built a website that helps you achieve that and make sure that you get a fair deal, that you get a dealership that you can trust, that's going to be there for you after you buy your car and take care of you. That's what you find at carpro.com, and that's why this show has been so successful for the past 25 years this September. There you have it. That's my life story. Todd Chambliss, what's yours?
1: My life story is much less impressive than yours. I got to be honest. Yeah, the one thing I get from people when I discuss the show and, of course, you and what the service that you give, so there are some folks who say, you know, I mean, they're all priced the same. I mean, these cars that all these dealerships get, aren't they? I mean, does it really matter which dealership I go to? And then I just shake my head and laugh and say, well, hear the voice of Jerry Reynolds in my head saying, of course it matters where you go. And that's the whole, that's one of the main points of the show and what you do.
0: It is. And, you know, being a car dealership owner like I was for so many years, I can tell you the good ones and the bad ones. I've said it before, and people seem amazed. I'm not sure why, but I can pull into a car dealership and in the first 30 seconds tell you if it's a good one or not.
1: That does amaze me a little bit.
0: I can do it, and I've never been wrong about it.
1: Because you owned a dealership, and you know what it takes to keep one going and signs to look for that a regular person just wouldn't
0: know.
1: Yes,
0: absolutely. Yeah. Things you wouldn't even think about that I see. Mm-hmm. And so if you're going to look for a good dealer, that's when you start at carpro.com. I'm really, really proud of the dealers that we have put together on this show. And they love me, and I love them. They don't want to disappoint me, and they don't want to get that call. And this is bad. You can't be on this show anymore. Because guess what? It costs them money. They lose a lot of business if I yank them. Mm-hmm. They won't take that risk. You can be the beneficiary of that. Does it get better than that? You got an inside track anywhere else but right here? No.
1: Yes.
0: Probably
1: exactly right.
0: Not.
1: Yeah.
0: So use it. It's there for you. Let's go to the phones and talk to Jay, Portland, Oregon. Jay, welcome to the show. How can I help you, pal?
2: Oh, my gosh. I just want to say thank you. Just found the show not too long ago. Listen to you when I go to work. I have a commute, and it's amazing how you talk about the cars, even though I'm not so much a car guy. But I can't not turn you on because it's so much great information. Okay? So John Portcoli is why I called it originally. Can't believe it. Amazing song. Thank you for having him on the show. As a matter of fact, him and England Dan were on a TV show back in our day, Jerry. It was called James at 15. And then it was James at 16.
0: Oh.
2: But they actually showed up at a high school prom, dance, whatever, and performed that song.
1: Oh, wow.
0: No kidding.
2: So look it up. You can find it on, you know, I'm sure Google. But the way I was tying it together with cars was if you were lucky enough to be in a car and that song came up with your honey, oh my goodness, you guys weren't going anywhere for a while.
1: Wow.
0: I love it. And that's a memory of mine with that song, too. I got to be honest with you.
2: Yeah. There you go.
0: I love it. That is awesome.
2: Quick, I'd be mad at myself if I didn't say it. My first car ever was a 77 Dodge Monaco. Used to be an Oregon State police car with a 440 police interceptor.
0: Ooh, I was a runner.
2: That sound right?
0: Yeah.
2: Yeah, it was. But my favorite car, I wished I had it back. I didn't know it was my favorite car until now. And now I know it was my 1964 Chrysler Newport with a push-button transmission.
0: I remember them. Yeah. Yeah, Chrysler and Plymouth were huge.
2: Oh, my goodness.
0: Yeah.
2: You guys are amazing, and thank you for the service you provide, and you just keep going, okay?
0: Well, you made my day, Jay. Thank you so much. I appreciate the call more than you know. Let's talk to Elizabeth, and she's in Sacramento.

0: California. Hello, Elizabeth. What can I do for you?
1: Hi. I'm going to be really quick with this.
0: Okay.
1: I am looking for, and hopefully a hybrid, but if it's affordable, it's going to be my last car. As I keep my cars very long, I currently have a Honda Accord that I've had 20 years, great car.
0: Yep.
1: And so I'm looking, but I want to have all, you know, all the safety things. So what would you suggest?
0: Is the Accord about the right size for you?
1: Yes.
0: Then get a Toyota Camry. They're
1: Camry?
0: Yep. Their hybrid system is the absolute best. I think the Honda system that's out now is going to be fine, but I don't know that because it's too new. The Toyota system has been around for 27 years, and there's no doubt in my mind it's the best one out there. The Camry has been the number one selling sedan in America for 15 years, and there's a good reason for that. Great cars, great mileage. 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

You're in the middle of the Car Pro Show, the most listened to show of its kind in the USA. If you've been waiting to get on the air with Jerry Reynolds, the Car Pro, and his co-host Todd Chambliss, please stand by. We'll be going back to the show live in just a moment. Jerry Reynolds, the Car Pro.

0: Good morning. I have a couple of questions.
1: Yes, sir.
0: I got a 2012 Toyota Corolla with 110,000 miles.
1: Yeah.
0: I'd like to buy a new truck. Do I, will I get a fair value if I trade it in buying a new car?
1: Yeah, you'll get a fair value. Dealers are looking for used cars like crazy. That's not horrible mileage given the year of the car. So it's a car that they would resell knowing how good the Corolla has been all through its life. Yeah, that you're going to get
0: Jerry,
1: a good value.
0: Or Jerry, or do I keep it and get an extended warranty and give it to my daughter? So like that it's a reliable car. I just don't want something to happen to it if I give it to her. Do I get the Chase extended warranty that you advertise?
1: You can try and see if they offer a warranty that is reliable. And they'll tell you the truth. That's one thing about Chase.
0: Yes.
1: Most of these companies that you see advertising on TV, extended warranties, you know, celebrity endorsements, they're junk. And they'll take your money, but they won't cover anything. If Chase...
0: Right.
1: Chase doesn't have a warranty company that they represent that they know that will actually pay claims. They'll just tell you, we can't help. Because, you know, typically with a car that's got 100,000 miles, you can't buy a real warranty. But with a Toyota, it's a little bit different because of their reputation and because their stats show how reliable Toyotas are. So, yeah, that's worth a try. And look. If I were you, yeah, I would give that car to my daughter. That car's got at least another 100,000 miles in it, assuming that the maintenance has been done, and I'm sure you have. And, you know, I think that's a good solution, and then get yourself a new truck.
0: Now, Jerry, do I get the GMC Chevy zero financing, or do I look at Ford for the employee pricing?
1: Oh, you know,
0: he has 0 point financing right now.
1: Yeah, Chevrolet's got 0 for 60, which is rare. They haven't had that in a while. It's gonna work out about the same. You're gonna save on a Ford, you're gonna save probably $3,000 with employee pricing. If you go 0% for 60 months on a Chevy, I imagine the interest savings would be about that same amount of money. So it really is just going to come down to which truck you want. And I've got great dealers in Southern California for both those trucks. So take advantage of that, because these incentives after July 7th are going away. And I don't expect to see them again, anything even close to being as good, probably until December.
0: Thank you, Jerry. Great show. Listen to you every Saturday. Thank you very much.
1: You're very kind, Jose. It was great to have you on with us today. And call me anytime I can be of help. Yeah, if you can give your daughter, I mean, good grief. He's got a great car. What a wonderful gift.
2: What a great gift, yeah.
1: To give his daughter.
2: Absolutely,
1: love that.
2: Yeah.
1: I love that. I would tell him not to trade it and give it to your daughter.
2: Yeah, that's a great idea.
1: That's going to be a great car for her. Mm-hmm. I promise you that. Corolla's just, it's just been
2: it
1: so
2: just
1: good.
2: It just keeps going and going and going.
1: So I thought you had a chance this week.
2: You were very kind. You said, I think your video might be the winner this week.
1: And yeah, I did.
2: It was not.
1: It wasn't. But you know what?
2: Me.
1: It was pretty close.
2: Well, thank you for saying that. I appreciate it. Again, we always do the videos of the week, and they're right there in the newsletter. You ought to go check them out. They ranked pretty high this week.
1: I know so many people. That's the first thing they do.
2: The video of the week?
1: Is scroll down to the video of the
2: really?
1: Week.
2: Really?
1: Oh, I hear it all the time.
2: I didn't know that.
1: Yeah. While you're there, look at my closing messages, because I've been working on those really, really hard.
2: Yeah, those are good.
1: I want everybody to know me.
2: Mm-hmm.
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6: And next up is George in Santa Fe, Texas. Hello, George.
7: Hello there, Jerry.
6: How you doing, pal?
7: Well, just relaxing.
6: You're good.
7: I've been trying to get to talk to you for some time. Listen, Jerry, I just want to get your input on something.
6: Sure.
7: I'm in my 80s. Okay. I have a 2005 Chevy Tahoe. It's a 4x4. It's got all the towing package on it and all of that on it. And I've been told, I was going to trade this. I want to get me a, I was thinking about getting a tie on a 4Runner, but not a new one. A light new one.
6: Yeah.
7: And a mechanic told me, he said, do not get rid of that car. So I'm trying to decide. The car's got 178,000 miles on it. Runs, you can't even hear it run. Drives, as good as you could even think. And I'm thinking of keeping the car, not trading it. Go ahead, and I've talked to a guy about putting a nice paint job on it and doing a little interior work. So I'm trying to see, because, if I have to go on a trip or something, I normally rent a car.
6: Yeah.
7: So that would keep the mileage down on this car. But this car, the guy, he told me they're not making them like that anymore.
6: Yeah, and that was a good...
7: So I'm trying to decide on what to do.
6: One side of me says, you ought to just drive it until something major happens to it, which could, which could be in the next 20 to 30,000 miles, and that would give you a lot of time.
7: Sure.
6: To think about what you're going to do next. But something is going to happen. The 178,000 miles, I imagine it's got a 5.3 V8 in it, and that was a great engine. But with 178,000 miles, that's one problem. The next problem you got is it's 21 years old, and age becomes an issue. So for those reasons, what I would do is I would not put any money into it at all. I wouldn't paint it, and I wouldn't fix the interior. I'd just drive it. And when the transmission blows or the engine goes completely out, just get rid of it and then go buy that Toyota. I think that's a good plan.
8: Whether you're buying the lowest price car or the most expensive luxury vehicle, call the CarPro first for free advice.

0: you can figure out which dealer is the closest to you. 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That's a mistake.
1: 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We'll get back to the show live in a moment, so please hold. Jerry does want to talk to you.
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0: Are you talking any kind of price range?
3: Well, if I'm sober, I'm staying away from the Lucid, although I think it's just a thank you, Jesus, wonderful car.
0: It is. I love it.
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0: You're in the middle of the CarPro Show, the most listened to show of its kind in the USA. If you've been waiting to get on the air with Jerry Reynolds, the CarPro, and his co-host Todd Chambliss, please stand by. We'll be going back to the show live in just a moment. Jerry Reynolds, the CarPro, knows pretty much everything about which vehicles suit which drivers.
1: You would like the Bronco. Everybody that I've helped get a Bronco becomes a raving fan. I've never seen anything like it. They just love them. They're crazy about them. Won't stop talking about them.
0: 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Please stand by, and we'll be going back to the show live shortly. The CarPro, Jerry Reynolds, with a tip about electric cars.
1: I had to spend 2 hours plugged in to their fast charger so I could get to work the next day. 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
0: 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Thanks for holding. The CarPro, Jerry Reynolds, is a little unusual for a talk show host in that he actually listens to what you say and understands.
1: You didn't mention it, but you haven't seen the new Escalade yet?
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1: Okay, that's why they make chocolate and vanilla. You know, we don't all like the same thing.
0: 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If you just hold on for a few moments, we'll join the show live, and you can get free advice from the CarPro, Jerry Reynolds. And make sure to say hello to Jerry's co-host, Todd Chambliss. If you listen to the CarPro, Jerry Reynolds, you'll see that even the best cars have glitches now and then.
1: Some things just stand out in your mind. And the X5, the first one I had when it first came out, the volume knob, you had to take your finger and slide it left or right. And it was a real pain to patoot.
0: Give a listen this weekend to the CarPro Show. They say advice is cheap, but it hardly ever is.

0: Welcome back to the Car Pro Show. Jerry Reynolds would be that car pro. I'm Todd Chambliss. Newsletter every single Friday. Always some great information in there. And here recently, Jerry started doing some Jerry's Q&A, some regular questions you get all the time. Folks asking about buying a car, the right kind of vehicle, that kind of thing. Is it the way to go?
1: Yep.
0: One of them this week, is it better to buy new or used right now?
1: And we just had that question.
0: Did we?
1: Well, yeah. Gentleman was
0: The guy on the phone.
1: An F-150 that he was wanting to go used.
0: Yeah.
1: Okay.
0: Yeah.
1: Well, that's fine. But price new, because it's probably real close to the same.
0: With the incentives and everything going on, I mean, it may just be better to go and get the new, especially if a lease is right for you, then you're paying even less than that.
1: Oh, absolutely. It's just something to look at. There's no, right or wrong answer other than some people go buy used and don't take the time to shop new because they're used to buying used. They've always bought used.
0: Back in the day, that was the way to go. I mean, my dad never bought a new car.
1: Yeah, that was normal.
0: Yeah, absolutely.
1: But if you're not looking at both numbers right now, you're making a mistake because the incentives and because the used car market is so doggone high.
0: So even if you get certified, you're still going to be paying a pretty good price for it just because they're high in demand right now.
1: Especially certified.
0: Yeah.
1: Especially.
0: Absolutely.
1: Andy and Kima, Texas in the Houston area. Welcome. Hi, Andy.
2: How you doing today?
1: I'm good, buddy. What could I do for you?
2: I bought a Acadia back in 25, well, the end of 24 around January. And the interest rates were kind of high back then, and I was thinking about refinancing it. But then I was also thinking about trading it in because we'd never owned a midsize. I never dreamed my wife would really like it like she does.
1: Yeah.
2: We've always driven Suburbs, 250s and stuff. But I'm looking for something that just might last after it's paid for. Doesn't seem like new vehicles.
1: What's the interest rate on the current Acadia, Andy?
2: It's like 7.6.
1: Okay. You could get a better rate. You could get 5.5 probably on a used car right now. That seems to be kind of the going rate. Not going to make a huge difference in the monthly payment, believe it or not, because the balance that you'd be refinancing is a lot less than what you originally financed. So the savings wouldn't be that great. How many miles do you have on the 25?
2: A little over 10,000.
1: Oh, so super low mileage driver. But
2: the sticker price on that was like 50 something, and I've done a couple of them, like dumb your car VIN deal.
1: Yeah.
2: And I'm getting like $31,000 offers. Like I still owe like 45 on it. So
1: yeah, I can't make the case for trading. I think you got a great one there. Did you get an extended warranty on it when you bought it?
2: Yes, I did.
1: Okay.
2: Everything I got to do, which I probably, I was watching, I think it was Edmunds or one of the Consumer Reports here recently.
1: Yep.
2: And they were talking about the top 10 worst SUVs. And that one came in last. It scored like a 14 out of 100. They're saying they're having quite a few issues with the brake boosters going out. And I can feel my transmission. I have noticed it kind of searches for a gear, kind of shimmies and shakes sometimes. Jerks.
1: They all do it, Andy. When you get up into 8, 9, 10 speed transmission, it's gonna search for a gear more often than it is, and that's one of the things that I battle is when people say their transmission is giving them trouble, and it's behaving the way it's supposed to, and that's something. It's just getting used to it. But to your case, I've got an article coming out next Friday in my newsletter about Consumer Report when it comes to cars. And when you read stuff like what you read there, I can back myself up. I can give you all kinds of cases of people who have had Acadias and Traverses that they were fantastic vehicles for 200,000 miles and never had a trouble. But guess what? Those people don't get any publicity you don't hear from them. They sit silently while the people that had a problem complain. And that's where all this crap comes from.
2: Yeah, and I know it's a new engine. It's probably been out since the 24, you know, four cylinder.
1: Yeah. But
2: so that's the other thing. They haven't really been tested and know how they're going to be.
1: Brother,
2: longevity.
1: You can't believe how much testing they do before a new engine comes out. Think about it for a second. They've got to stand behind that car. They have got to pay every time there's a problem. You think they don't test them?

this morning for January were slightly higher than expectations, but I would say within a rounding error of overall expectations for what we would see from the head.

0: you're gonna spend $10,000 more to save $1,000 in interest.
1: Okay, I got you.
0: But look, life's short. If you don't like it, now that's a reason to trade. 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You're fine.
1: Okay.
0: Okay, brother. Okay. Hey, I appreciate it.
1: Like you said, if I was thinking about maybe getting a higher end one, like the Denali, it might be worth that.
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2: Absolutely.
0: I'm a huge believer in that. 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
1: Well, if I'm sober, I'm staying away from the Lucid, although I think it's just a thank you, Jesus, wonderful car.
0: It is. I love it.
1: If you were to look at me up, I'd go buy one right this minute.
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0: You're in the middle of the CarPro Show, the most listened to show of its kind in the USA. If you've been waiting to get on the air with Jerry Reynolds, the CarPro, and his co-host Todd Chambliss, please stand by. We'll be going back to the show live in just a moment. Jerry Reynolds, the car pro, knows pretty much everything about which vehicles suit which drivers.
1: You would like the Bronco. Everybody that I've helped get a Bronco becomes a raving fan. I've never seen anything like it. They just love them. They're crazy about them. Won't stop talking about them.
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1: Hello, Stephanie. Hi, Stephanie.
2: Hi there.
1: Hi there. What can I help you with?
2: Hi there. Well, hey, a few questions. I just bought a Genesis GV80 2026 CPO 2.5, and I paid $54.5 for it. So I wanted to see what your thoughts were on that price. It was at the same dealership, and they use it as a loaner. It has 5,000 miles. That's my first question. My second question is, I think it says to use premium gas. I'm hoping that that is not a mandatory. Tell me no. And then three, I did some research, and there's a fair number of recalls on the Genesis. This one didn't have any recalls. It had a clean title, clean Carfax, but wanted to get your thoughts on all of that.
1: Okay. Yeah, the price sounds great. What do you know what the original sticker price was?
2: The original new, yeah. I think, was over 62 because they wanted 62 as a pre-owned.
1: Okay, you got it for 54 with 5,000 miles.
2: Yeah.
1: Congratulations. You did good.
2: Thank you.
1: You did really good. All right. Now,
2: good, thanks.
1: On the recalls, I would not worry about that. I mean, 28 million cars were recalled last year in America. And a lot of them are software issues nowadays because cars are so computer driven. On the air, but it still counts as a recall. So I wouldn't worry about that. And I forgot the third question already.
2: Premium gas?
1: Oh, yeah, no. You don't have to. I've got a really good article on my FAQ page at carpro.com on this very subject. And what I tell you is you'll lose just a little bit in fuel economy, but with a dollar gallon spread between regular and premium, it will more than pay for itself. And the car,
2: exactly. Okay, good. The
1: car will adjust itself to the lower octane, and you'll be just fine. No problem. You did good, kiddo. Congratulations. That's a beautiful
2: car.
1: Thank you.
2: Thanks for taking my call.
1: Enjoy it. I hope you have great service out of it. And Lee in Houston. Lee, what can I help you with, sir?
3: Good afternoon. I was looking at a used GMC 1500 Sierra 2025.
1: Yep.
3: And then again, you have all these reports about the recalls or the engine with the lifters and all that stuff that GMC is trying to work on. What would be the best way to go as far as which year would be the most reliable or which engine would be the best to get?
1: Is it a 6.2 that you're looking at?
3: No, I'm just looking at the year. I was looking at the engine until I saw this article about the lifter problem. But I think the turbo and the V8 is to have the problem, but the V6 should be okay. Again, I'm not sure. I'm just guessing at this point.
1: Yeah, stay off the internet when it comes to cars. It'll do nothing but confuse you and give you a bunch of bad information. There were some issues. The 6.2 liter was an issue. The lifter problem was certainly something that was a problem. But you got to understand, when these things come up, they find out really fast and they make really quick changes. And they'll do a recall for those people who, what happens in the, just so you know, Lee, what happens in the process of manufacturing is manufacturers get parts from a lot of different sources. And typically it's a part failure that causes all these problems. And they find out about it because they look at their warranty every single day. What are people complaining about? Then they make changes. So the odds that you're going to get a bad one are very, very low. So I would not worry about that at all if I were you.
4: It's not all about cars and trucks. It's about what suits how you drive.

0: Jerry Reynolds, the car pro, knows pretty much everything about which vehicles suit which drivers.
1: You would like the Bronco. Everybody that I've helped get a Bronco van, I've never seen anything like it. They just love them. They're crazy about them. Won't stop talking about them.
0: 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Please stand by, and we'll be going back to the show live shortly. The car pro, Jerry Reynolds, with a tip about electric cars.
1: I had to spend 2 hours plugged in to their fast charger so I could get to work the next day. 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So before you buy an electric car, buy a charger first.
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0: Hello, I'm very proud to have our very first caller on this show from Alaska. We're on the air in Anchorage and Fairbanks now. Gary, welcome. Good to have you.
1: Well, thank you very much. Yeah, I've been getting you off of a local radio station out of Kenai.
0: How about that?
1: I live in a little town about 50 miles south of there called Nanilchik. So I've been in Alaska all my life and even have a community that's known for its great fishing named after my great-grandfather. And I'm 77 years old.
0: Wow.
1: But anyway, while on hold and listening, questions are answered, I guess. I'm quite disappointed in the new Silverado pickups, and I've been a Chevy man all my life.
0: Yep.
1: So, not only with the lifter problem, but with the transmission problem. So I don't know if they're trying to make them more drivable and less of a work truck, but they've definitely lost some of their reliability, I think.
0: Yeah, I think you're probably right. And like I explained to the last caller about how, you know, to me, the mark of a good car company is one that figures out quickly that they have a problem and they take measures to correct that problem. And I think General Motors has done a good job with that. They're just so big. They're such a big car company that it's hard for them to react quickly. And that's something they got to change. That's a cultural problem, and they've got to change that. Now, I will say that a lot of the transmission issues that you read about online aren't really issues. It's people who don't understand the transmission, and they're not used to a transmission that shifts at a speed. At speeds under 50 miles an hour, it's shifting almost constantly. So it feels funny to them. But we're going to watch it. Gary, thank you so much for the call. I appreciate you.
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4: 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There's a whole spectrum of

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12: Sure.
11: Let's start first, people not understanding the difference between inherited and non-inherited IRAs.
12: Yeah, so if you've ever inherited an account that is retirement in nature, you've dealt with these complicated rules. And to make it more complicated, the rules have changed over the last several years. But suffice to say, unless you meet some very specific scenarios, in most cases, if you inherited an account from a non-spouse, then you're going to have 10 years to empty that account, pay any of the taxes that are due on it, and move along. 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

were slightly higher than expectations, but I would say within a rounding error of overall expectations for what we would see from the headline numbers. So let's start right there. Headline.

0: were slightly higher than expectations, but I would say within a rounding error of overall expectations for what we would see from the headline numbers. So let's start right there. Headline inflation up 0.5% month over month. I believe expectations were for a 0.4% increase. Year over year, 6.4% year over year. So a decline from last month, but again, slightly hotter than was anticipated, I believe.
1: Yeah, I think we'd been lulled into a sense

0: error of overall expectations for what we would see from the headline numbers. So let's start right there. Headline inflation up 0.5% month over month. I believe expectations were for a 0.4% increase. Year over year, 6.4% year over year. So a decline from last month, but again, slightly hotter than was anticipated, I believe.
1: Yeah, I think we'd been lulled into a sense in markets, not us, just collectively we, the whole country, investors, however you want to think that, in complacency.

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11: Hi, this is Chuck and Mike from the Armstrong Advisory Group, and our guide this month is on understanding required minimum distributions. Mike, every year there's a new group of people that gets faced with the fact that they have to take money out of retirement accounts at a certain age. What are the rules of the road?
12: Yeah, so for your own retirement accounts, and this is pretty universal now, the age used to be age 70 and a half. A lot of people have that number stuck in their mind. These days, if you were born in 1960 or later, the age you need to be focused on is the year in which you turn 75 years old. That is when your required minimum distribution from your traditional retirement plan or account is going to begin.
11: How much does someone have to take from that retirement account each year?
12: So it's based on your life expectancy at the time. Rounding, it's close to 4% in that first year. 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So it's this sliding scale. But again, this is all based on your own retirement account. 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If you inherited your retirement account from a loved one that wasn't your spouse, there's a whole series of other rules that will apply to you. And so it's complicated and you need to focus on it.
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17: Pay more attention to your schoolwork and less to the

prices, but by and large, what we were seeing was goods inflation beginning to cool off. The headline reports that we saw this morning for January,

percent year over year inflation, and key cooling off occurring in goods inflation specifically. We're starting to see some stuff in services, but by and large, what we were seeing was goods inflation beginning to cool off. The headline reports that we saw this morning for January were slightly

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1: I promised Sarah we'd go back to Missouri together for the rest of our days. 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

0: Slaughter of Tombstone, starring Sam Buffington, was written by Thomas Houghton and adapted for radio and directed by William N. Robeson. Editorial supervision by Tom Hanley. Supporting Mr. Buffington were Irene Tedrow, Dee Tatum, Sam Edwards, Chet Stratton, Dick LeGrand, Junius Matthews, and Lou Merrill. With music composed by Wilbur Hatch and conducted by Amerigo Marino. Next week at this time, we return with...
1: Slaughter's the name. Luke Slaughter. When we meet up again, you can call me that. Luke Slaughter.
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15: Hi, this is Chuck from the Armstrong Advisory Group. Our new guide, Understanding RMDs, explains why required minimum distributions are about more than just withdrawing money from a retirement account. The rules can get complicated fast. An inherited IRA opens up an entirely new set of deadlines with rules to follow, and mistakes can be costly. The IRS can impose a penalty of up to 25% of the amount that should have been distributed. But there also may be opportunities to plan ahead. The guide covers strategies like qualified charitable distributions, reinvesting RMDs, and ways to help manage future tax exposure. To request your free

0: inflation beginning to cool off. The headline reports that we saw this morning for January were slightly higher than expectations, but I would say within a rounding error of overall expectations for what we would see from the headline numbers. So let's start right there. Headline inflation up 0.5% month over month. I believe expectations were for a 0.4% increase. Year over year, 6.4% year over year. So a decline from last month, but again, slightly hotter than was anticipated, I believe.
1: Yeah, I think we'd been lulled into a sense in markets, not us, just collectively we, the whole country, investors.

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13: 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But there also may be opportunities to plan ahead. 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
15: Hi, this is Chuck from the Armstrong Advisory Group. Our new guide, Understanding RMDs, explains why required minimum distributions are about more than just withdrawing money from a retirement account. The rules can get complicated fast. An inherited IRA opens up an entirely new set of deadlines with rules to follow, and mistakes can be costly. The IRS can impose a penalty of up to 25% of the amount that should have been distributed. But there also may be opportunities to plan ahead. The guide covers strategies like qualified charitable distributions, reinvesting RMDs, and ways to help manage future tax exposure.

0: But I would say within a rounding error of overall expectations for what we would see from the headline numbers. So let's start right there. Headline inflation. We brought in Mark Fandetti from the Armstrong Advisory Group this morning to join us on the program and talk a little bit about what we saw there. Mark, thanks for joining us. Appreciate it.
1: Great to be here. Thanks, Mike.
0: So let's start right off. Expectations for this consumer price index report were that they would continue to decline from the numbers that we saw in the December report, which showed, 6.5% year-over-year inflation. Mm-hmm. And key cooling off occurring in goods inflation specifically. We're starting to see some stuff in services, but by and large, what we were seeing was goods inflation beginning to cool off. The headline reports that we saw this morning for January were slightly higher than expectations, but I would say within a rounding error of overall expectations for what we would see from the headline numbers. So let's start right there. Headline inflation up 0.5% month over month. I believe expectations were for a 0.4%.

0: were slightly higher than expectations, but I would say within a rounding error of overall expectations for what we would see from the headline numbers. So let's start right there. Headline inflation up 0.5% month over month. I believe expectations were for a 0.4% increase. Year over year, 6.4% year over year. So a decline from last month, but again, slightly hotter than was anticipated, I believe.
1: Yeah, I think we'd been lulled into a sense in markets, not us, just collectively we, the whole country, investors, however you want to think about that, had been lulled into a sense of complacency by a few months' worth of good readings, which were expected because energy prices

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12: 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Gary McNamara and Eric Harley talk about everything from politics to social issues and news of the day. 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
13: All across America, we are Red Eye Radio. He is Eric Harley, and I'm Gary McNamara. Hi. All right. We got a lot to talk about today.
14: Yeah, we do.
13: But I can't believe that I missed this. I did not see it in the interview that he did. But, you know, one of the things we said about Scott Pelley getting fired, one of the things I said is the first thing that I would notice if I was his boss.

0: join us on the program and talk a little bit about what we saw there. Mark, thanks for joining us. Appreciate it.
1: Great to be here. Thanks, Mike.
0: So let's start right off. Expectations for this consumer price index report were that they would continue to decline from the numbers that we saw in the December report, which showed, what, 6.5% year-over-year inflation. Mm-hmm. And key cooling off occurring in goods inflation specifically. We're starting to see some stuff in services, but by and large, what we were seeing was goods inflation beginning to cool off. The headline reports that we saw this morning for January –

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15: 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This

specifically. We're starting to see some stuff in services, but by and large, what we were seeing was goods inflation beginning to cool off. The headline reports that we saw this morning for January.

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1: And he

We're starting to see some stuff in services, but by and large, what we were seeing was goods inflation beginning to cool off. The headline reports that we saw this morning for January were slightly higher than expectations.

0: rounding error of overall expectations for what we would see from the headline numbers. So let's start right there. Headline inflation up 0.5% month over month. I believe expectations were for a 0.4% increase. Year over year, 6.4% year over year. So a decline from last month, but again, slightly hotter than was anticipated, I believe.
1: Yeah, I think we'd been lulled into a sense in markets, not us, just collectively we, the whole country, investors, however you want to think about that, had

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8: Welcome into The Legal Exchange with Todd Lutsky. I'm Susan Powers, a financial advisor with the Armstrong Advisory Group, and I'm joined by Todd Lutsky, a partner with the law firm of Cushing & Dolan with a master's in taxation. Welcome, Todd. How are you today?
9: I'm never better. And you?
8: I am great, thank you. What do you have for us?
9: For June, and it still feels like winter.
8: Oh, I know it.
9: But whatever.
8: It's very disconcerting.
9: I'll move on. I've moved on.
8: Are you taking us to a warm place at least?
9: Not really. We're going to go to D.C. Where we have an appellate court case there where basically transfers from an irrevocable trust to the beneficiary are subject to, and this is a state issue, well, it's the District of Columbia, but call it a state for our discussion. It's a local transfer and like recording tax that they have.
8: Oh.
9: And this is not really a federal issue. It's more of a local issue. But I think what it's going to show us is how one irrevocable trust work, and then we're going to talk about how these irrevocable trusts work when you pick them from a gift, estate, and income tax standpoint.
8: Mm, good.
9: Because they're all different, and I think you really need to understand how these irrevocable trusts, and there's so many of them, and they're different, work. Then we're going to go, again, not someplace very warm, but PA. We're going to go to a Pennsylvania appellate court case here where I'm just simply going to say it like this. Don't try applying for Medicaid on your own. This case is all about a situation where an individual went into a nursing home, had the daughter help pretty much prepare the application, and didn't even give the information requested, the additional requested information she never provided. And she's wondering why she might get denied. So, folks, we're going to learn how the Medicaid application process works in this case and to tell you how not to do it. But it's also, well, it is June, it's a new guide. And it's an updated guide as well because it has the top, we've given away guides dealing with estate planning trusts. We're demystifying the top seven, but now it's the top eight.
8: So, but wait, there's more.
9: There's more. There's a new one. So these are the top eight trusts that we talk about. They are from things like nominee realty trusts, which are not really trusts at all. So I'm not sure why the word

0: which, of course, he was denied. Well, the Superior Court said grant District of Columbia summary judgment stating that the 2021 deed was subject to taxation because the trust was a legally distinct and separate entity from Milton, and taxes are imposed on each change in legal entity owning real property in D.C. Remember, not federal, folks.
1: They're their own little country,
0: this is
1: huh?
0: D.C. Well, Milton appealed, saying that the deed's exempt because it was a supplemental deed modifying a prior recorded deed without consideration. I'm not going to get into what all that means because the appellate court simply said, no, we're going to affirm the Superior Court, stating that the transfer from the irrevocable trust to Milton was a conveyance between two distinct entities, not a supplemental deed and not exempt from D.C. taxation. Which is probably right. I don't know the D.C. law, but
1: I think they do the same thing in New Hampshire, don't they, for some irrevocable trust? I think
0: I don't think it's trust. They did it for LLCs for a while. You transfer property in and out of an LLC, there's a tax. And I'm not even sure that still exists.
1: Okay.
0: But I do remember that, Susan. So what are we learning here? What's the issue? Well, first thing we need to figure out is that this is a state tax issue, not federal. And let's explore the different, you know, income, gift, and estate taxes associated with many different irrevocable trusts. So you have to think about all of these issues when you're picking the kind of irrevocable trust and why you're doing it, mm-hmm. right? There's different reasons. So here, if this was a completed gift, then a gift tax might be due, but I'm not sure. But if it was completed, then Dad would have been subject to gift tax. And if so, this would have been outside of Dad's estate for estate tax purposes. So if there's a completed gift, then it's not included in the donor's estate.
1: Okay.
0: That's good.
1: So it could have been like an irrevocable gifting trust?
0: Exactly.
1: Okay.
0: That's a good point.
1: Okay.
0: Or a SLAT. It could have been outside of the trust. So that would mean less estate taxes due for Milton to pay when Dad dies.
1: Got it.
0: And that's good. Could be good, depending on the size of the estate.
1: Mm-hmm.
0: However, Dad could have had gift taxes, which we said. Now, this trust was probably funded with money. Now, I'm wondering if it was funded with money because it actually purchased property. Therefore,
1: right.
0: we need to think about basis. So the basis for the capital gains tax is what the trust paid for the property. So if Milton put money in the trust
1: mm-hmm.
0: and then the trust bought the property, that's the basis.
1: And I think you said it was pretty close to the time that it was transferred out.
0: The trust purchased the property in 2007.
1: Oh, yeah.
0: He didn't die
1: so
0: until 2000. He didn't transfer it out until 2021.
1: Yeah, okay.
0: So we've got to think about the capital gains here. And again, if it was a completed gift, if he had funded the trust with the real estate, well, then it would have been a carryover basis if it mm-hmm. was a gift. And the basis could be way lower. It would have been the basis in the hands of Milton's dad.
1: Right.
0: So you got to keep that in mind, right? What am I transferring? Is it a completed gift? And how does it impact basis, carry over or not? So now if it was placed in a Medicaid irrevocable trust, then at Dad's death, Milton would have gotten a step up in basis. Because
1: mm-hmm.
0: irrevocable Medicaid trusts, even though they're irrevocable, are incomplete gifts for gift tax purposes. Wonderful. So that avoids gift tax and it's included in Dad's estate. However, it is subject to estate tax when Dad dies. So you got to think about, again, what kind of trust we're doing and why. But again, that's not always a problem. So when you're considering doing these gifts, you need to take a look at the size of the estate. See, are we trying to make it a completed gift? Do we want inclusion? Is it going to be an incomplete gift? Are we trying to protect it from creditors? What is our objective when doing this?
1: It's a big Rubik's Cube because you don't realize taking one action until later you're like, uh-oh, I screwed up. I created a bigger tax than I needed to by doing this action.
0: Yeah, you absolutely could. So, you know, I think some of the issues you have here to think about is if I had done like a Medicaid irrevocable trust, it's very possible that we could have transferred the asset in, an incomplete gift for gift tax purposes, okay, no tax, inclusion in the estate, step up in basis,
1: mm-hmm.
0: and the inclusion might be set up if you've done your estate planning right that you also have no estate taxes.
1: And when Milton sells, no capital gains.
0: No capital gains taxes. So that could actually be a triple win

0: if you do that.
1: Or a triple loss if you do it wrong.
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1: Welcome back into The Legal Exchange with Todd Lutsky. I'm Susan Powers, a financial advisor with the Armstrong Advisory Group, and I'm joined by Todd Lutsky, a partner with the law firm of Cushing & Dolan with a master's in taxation. Where are we headed now, Todd?
0: We're going to head over to Pennsylvania. We've got a PA appellate court case, which is really, it's funny they had to go to court for this, but you could probably avoid it by just don't apply for Medicaid on your own.
1: Mm.
0: How many times have we said that?
1: Do not try this at home.
0: Yeah, this is we're trained professionals operating without a net. All right. So Richard Kimmel, not to be confused
1: with
0: Jimmy
1: Kimmel, no relation,
0: resides in a skilled nursing home. He applied for Medicaid assistance. Well, kind of he applied. He designated his daughter. Now, I don't know if he was completely competent or not, but he might have been. But he designated his daughter, KR, we'll call her, as his representative to provide any needed information to the state and in essence basically help him take him through the Medicaid application process.

0: And she goes all the way up to the appellate court. I mean, this goes on and on. And finally, and in all of these cases, just to make a long story short, you're denied because you failed to provide information timely. So yeah. At the end of the day, you're denied.
1: It's a pretty clear list of requests that they ask for.
0: We're not asking for a lot. Give me these things and you'll be good.
1: Right. If you do nothing.
0: Instead, she gave a narrative. I don't know what she said, and I'd love to know what the narrative was.
1: I'm a nice person.
0: So, folks, this is not what you want to do. Medicaid sneaks up on us. People go in nursing homes unexpectedly sometimes, all the time. Just reach out. Call somebody. Call an elder law attorney and figure out how to apply, because there's so many little nuances that you're not going to know on your own.
1: Someone that does this all the time.
0: Yeah. And nursing homes aren't going to help you.
1: No. They'll say they will.
0: That's why it's free.
1: They'll say they will. They'll say use up all of your money, and then we'll help you do the application once you've spent down that $500,000.
0: That's exactly right. And, folks, That's what this guide is about, because one of the things that was probably not done here was an irrevocable Medicaid trust. That's one of the trusts that are explained in this demystifying top eight estate planning trusts. Again, we want to understand which trust is right for you. That trust is described in here, how it works, taxes, why it works. Same thing, what if you don't need the IRF? What if you want a revocable trust? That's described in here. What if you're relying on a nominee realty trust? Please don't. 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And you can download it there. You can also go to our Cushing Dolan PC Instagram page for more information. All right. What are we learning here? Well, we learn not to apply for Medicaid on your
1: big,
0: own.
1: Big lesson.
0: But I think, more importantly, rather than that lesson, let me help you understand the Medicaid application process a little bit, mm-hmm. which I think will drive home the point of why I'm not doing this on my own. So first and foremost, folks, you need to be in a skilled nursing facility in order to actually apply. They were here. I tell you that because if you're at home, you're in assisted living, you're in independent living, you're not applying for Medicaid. So that's hard stop.
1: Right.
0: Next, you're going to need 5 years worth of stuff. Like what? Bank statements, brokerage statements, IRA accounts, Roth IRA accounts, right? You're going to need that.
1: So they're not just requesting that to bog down the process. They're going to review all of the money movements within those accounts, right?
0: That's exactly where I'm headed, Susan, because in addition to that, you're going to need 3 years of income tax returns. So that's important. Why do they want the income tax returns? Well, they're going to see every single institution that issued a 1099, because it'll be listed on that return. Then they can make sure that they've got information from you for all those institutions. And then, as you said, Susan, once they get all those statements, they start looking through them. And they look through them for transactions that might look like a gift. Oh, money went out and we don't know where it went. Right?
1: Yep.
0: Any transactions that are really over $1,000, they might say, where did this go? Is this a disqualifying transfer? Did you make a gift to your grandchild? Did you make a gift to your kid? They're looking, again, in that magic 5-year window, mm-hmm. right? That's why they ask for 5 years. We all know about the 5-year look back period. So they're looking in that 5-year window to see if money moved.
1: And because they want to know, did you give away anything that could have otherwise been used for your care, right?
0: That's exactly right. And if they do, and here's the point, Susan, if they do, then they're going to impose a penalty period based on the amount transferred divided by the average cost of nursing home care in the state. Hard stop on the Medicaid application, or could be, right? So if they happen to see $300,000 that moved, mm-hmm. right, and they divide that by the average cost is now like $12,000 and change, mm-hmm. right? So they come up with like a 30-month penalty period. They're going to say, you're denied starting today. even though you transferred this 4 years ago.

0: because they found it on a earlier statement. Even though they transferred this 4 years ago, you're denied 30 months starting today.
1: And if you met with someone and saw that, you'd have a different strategy for applying, right?
0: Yeah, we'd be like, let's wait. Let's wait a year. Let's figure out how much we can save by waiting and paying privately. Again, tips that you don't get. Mm-hmm. That's what Susan's pointing out. Tips you don't get if you're just applying on your own. So got to be careful. That's why they look for that. Also, they're going to need your birth certificate, your driver's license, your Medicare cards. Folks, it goes on and on, right? And then they're going to want copies of deeds to your real estate, your rental properties, your vacation homes. They're going to want to see if you own them or if you've transferred them. If you own them, they're likely going to try to place a lien on the property. Mm-hmm. If it's your home, you might not be denied. If it's a rental property, maybe not denied because it's a rental, but a lien will go on. Your vacation home, a lien will go on. So, I mean, and some of these could be hard stops in the application process
1: right.
0: itself. I mean, if you're single and the home's worth more than like $1,100,000, I forget the exact number, hard stop.
1: Don't bother.
0: So, folks, this is why you do it. And then, and remember, this is what you were saying earlier. There's generally these 30-day deadlines. You apply, 30 days later, they contact you. You have 30 days to get us all this additional information that we're looking for, like in this case. You produce it within 30 days, and then hopefully 30 days later, you get your approval. If you've done everything mm-hmm. right, you know, you're under 2,000, your community spouse is under 160, and you're eligible for Medicaid. 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

0: think they just went to the wrong attorney, because the attorney should not have recommended nominee realty trusts as a way of protecting assets from a nursing home. And here's why. A nominee realty trust, as we said many times, is really not a trust. It's kind of a Massachusetts anomaly. The reason it's not a trust is because there's language in there that says the trustees, and it's okay that they want to put the kids on as trustees, have no power to act at all with regard to the trust property unless directed by the beneficiaries.
1: But even though they're not dead yet.
0: That's right. That's right. Because
1: mom and dad meaning.
0: Right. But follow the language. The beneficiaries direct the trustee. Well, who's the beneficiaries? Oh,
1: the kids.
0: So now the kids are the trustees, but the kids are also the beneficiaries. So they tell themselves as trustees, as beneficiaries, they tell themselves as trustees to act. But what does that mean? That means that the beneficiaries are really the owners of the assets in the trust right away.
1: Immediately. So as soon as they draft this nominee trust.
0: And transfer the property into it mm-hmm. with a deed.
1: Yep.
0: Immediately, it's a completed gift for gift tax purposes to these kids.
1: So if it's a completed gift, that would mean after 5 years...
0: Sure would.
1: It's protected from the nursing home. But what happens if mom and dad want to do anything with their property? What cost?
0: Susan, I'm telling you.
1: So it does protect it.
0: I'm going to even hesitate on that because it is a revocable trust and somehow, I mean, it should provide protection because you technically don't own it anymore.
1: But at what cost?
0: Yeah, I mean, now you can't live there, you can't sell it, you can't get a new house if you want to, you can't, I mean...
1: And there's tax implications by doing that, are there not?
0: Oh, there is. I mean, now, of course, it's a carryover basis for income tax purposes to the kids, so it's really hurting the kids.
1: Yeah.
0: Because if they want to sell it at some point, they're going to have a carryover basis from whatever the parents paid with a lot of built-in gain. You know, but never mind that. What about if the kids get divorced?
1: It's a marital asset now, right?
0: Now, the kids might not even... And this is bad for the children and the parent.
1: It's a lose-lose.
0: Right? Because the kids might say, yeah, I own it, but at what cost? Well, if I get divorced, I lose what I could have gotten as an inheritance.
1: Yeah.
0: Why do I want to give that up sooner than I need to?
1: So in this case, what would you have recommended if Marianne and her husband came to you instead?
0: Right. And I'm going to answer that. I just want to say also... You asked about putting money in here.
1: Oh, yeah.
0: Could you imagine if we put money in? That's just twice as bad.
1: Because then you're just giving your assets away to your kids completely.
0: Yeah, that's how it got worse as
1: real
0: the thing
1: estate
0: went
1: and
0: on.
1: Yep.
0: Wow, mm-hmm. Now I've given away a house and money. So please don't put the money in here. Now, your question, Susan, was what?
1: If they had come to you,
0: yes.
1: What would you have recommended? Because their objective was protect from the nursing home.
0: I'm guessing that the size of the estate is large enough that we needed two trusts. If we did, I would have created two irrevocable Medicaid income-only trusts and put the house in or the money in if they wanted to. That's
1: mm-hmm.
0: fine.
1: Yeah.
0: Why? Because they still control it. The trustee doesn't own it.
1: No adverse tax.
0: No adverse income tax. No gift tax. 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I can't talk right now. That was a problem.
1: Cushing and Dolan's on Instagram.
0: That's it. That's all you need mm-hmm. to know.
1: Last question comes from Jennifer in Malden, Mass. And Jennifer writes, I am married and my husband and I have named our only son as the beneficiary on all of our accounts except for our home. Mm-hmm. We are in our mid-60s and our total assets are around $1.5 million. Because we only have one child, we are thinking of adding him to our deed so he can avoid probate when we pass away. Why is everybody giving away their assets?

0: I think that's what they said, on all their accounts.
1: Yeah.
0: I mean, it would avoid probate, but it really doesn't do anything to help you reduce estate taxes. So maybe your child will end up getting less because of the way you didn't plan.
1: Right.
0: And again, even if is she married? Yeah, so she's married.
1: She's married, and they're only in their mid-60s, so they could easily double their assets before they pass away. Now they're at $3 million.
0: And so you die and one asset goes from joint ownership, which is probably how they have it, so that the surviving spouse would just get everything. Yeah, that would avoid probate. And then provided it's the same account that has the son as the beneficiary, then it would avoid probate and the son would get it. I get that. But because all the assets pass to the spouse on the first death, because no planning is done, that might result in the child getting less because the surviving spouse's estate was pushed up, causing an estate taxable situation when that spouse dies.
1: Right.
0: Instead of sheltering assets on the first death through the use of even a simple revocable trust would do that. So not a good idea. Naming beneficiaries is not my favorite.
1: And they're asking about adding their son to the deed. A little different than the nominee realty trust. They're going to put him on the deed with them.
0: Yeah, so that's, I don't know if that's less bad or not less bad.
1: Still bad.
0: Still bad, because I guess this way at least mom and dad still own perhaps two-thirds of the house. If they're, you know, they would have kept two-thirds or maybe they would have only kept half together and given him half. Depends on how they draft it.
1: Right.
0: But probably they would have kept two-thirds and he would have gotten one-third. But he would have got it right away. So now another completed gift, immediately exposing it to his creditors, his divorces, his situation.
1: Capital gains tax issues when he sells.
0: Yeah, you've got a carryover basis at least for one-third. I mean, I assume two-thirds would be included. You'd get a step up. You're not really doing any estate tax planning, a little bit maybe, by getting some out of the estate. But like you said, carryover basis goes on. You're certainly not protecting the whole house from the nursing home if that's a concern of yours. So, folks, lots to think about when you're doing your estate plan. Figure out which trust is right for you. Get this guide. 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
1: If you have a question you'd like to ask Todd, visit his website, legalexchangeshow.com, and click on the Ask Todd tab. Maybe I'll be able to read your question on the air, and hopefully his answer will stop you from being one of his next real-life stories. You've been listening to Todd Lutsky, a partner with the law firm of Cushing & Dolan. I'm Susan Powers, a financial advisor with the Armstrong Advisory Group. And we'll be back with more after this quick break on The Legal Exchange with Todd Lutsky.
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0: beginning to cool off. The headline reports that we saw this morning for January were slightly higher than expectations, but I would say within a rounding error of overall expectations for what we would see from the headline numbers. So let's start right there. Headline inflation up 0.5% month over month. I believe expectations were for a 0.4% increase. Year over year, 6.4% year over year. So a decline from last month, but again, slightly hotter than was anticipated, I believe.
1: Yeah, I think we'd been lulled into a sense in markets, not us, just collectively we, the whole country, investors, however you want to think about that, had been a little taste worth of good reading.

0: trusts. So there are different types of special needs trusts. What are the most common types that we have?
1: So there's really, I think, I'm going to say sort of two, right? The special needs trusts where, and by the way, folks, this is for people who have, maybe it's implicit, special needs children, or a beneficiary of any kind that has special needs and on disabled or something.
0: So it could be grandchildren, niece, nephew, something, anyone.
1: Correct. Someone you want to take care of, but you don't want them to lose governmental benefits by taking care of them.
0: Right.
1: So, and you don't have to disinherit them just because they're special needs.
0: A lot of people have been under that misconception that they do.
1: They do. I know. So I think that's the first thing. That's why we're doing a special needs trust. So the two kinds, I think you asked me, or what are the two most common? A standalone special needs trust or a special needs trust built into your estate plan. Okay? So
0: why would you pick one over the other?
1: Well, I don't do standalone special needs trusts that often. The reason being is I don't know that I need it. I don't need, while I'm alive, if I've got a special needs child, to be funding a special needs trust that's going to then use the money to dole it out to my special needs child as needed.
0: During your life.
1: During my life.
0: Mm-hmm.
1: Why? I can just do that myself.
0: Right.
1: I can just, I own my money. I have it in my trust. I'm managing my own money. And if my child needs help for something, I'm going to write the check.
0: Mm-hmm.
1: Fine. So when would you do that, I guess? Well, maybe you've got a whole bunch of family members, you know, aunts and uncles and grandparents and people who say, geez, I want to help with your special needs child. Well, then you can set up a standalone for other people to contribute to.
0: Okay.
1: So that would maybe be the time.
0: Okay.
1: I don't see it a lot.
0: Not often.
1: The one you see mostly is the one built into your family estate plan. So somebody who comes in and says, we're doing an estate plan, and whether it's a revocable trust or a Medicaid income only trust, so be it any kind, even a life insurance trust, it doesn't matter. What matters is if the beneficiary, if one of the beneficiaries of that trust that we're talking about is the special needs child, then you put that language in there, right? And so what that might say is that would say equally to my children. And again, I might be treating all my kids the same way, so I might have the same language in each trust, but for different reasons. Like for the special needs child, it would say income and principal can be paid out in the trustee's sole discretion, maybe even the disinterested trustee's sole discretion. That means that that special needs child doesn't own the asset.
0: Yeah.
1: It won't cause that child to lose their governmental benefits.
0: Because they don't have the discretion to take money out on their own.
1: They can't. And so they don't own it. And at the same time, it allows the trustee to enhance the life of that child through distributions.
0: Okay.
1: And you might have that same language for children as well, but that's divorce-proofing, creditor-protecting, same kind of language,
0: so
1: but for a different reason.
0: You're really treating all your kids the same way, whether they're special needs or you just want to divorce-proof or creditor-protect their future inheritance.
1: 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And always go to our Instagram page, Cushing Dolan PC, for more information.
0: So if mom and dad add that language to their either their revocable trust or their irrevocable trust, doesn't matter. They can still have that special needs language in there.
1: Yes.
0: How does it actually get funded?
1: Yeah, and so that's why I don't think you need to stand alone. You don't need to

0: put stuff in there now, you need to put it in there when you die.
1: Okay.
0: So when you die, the trust will have the language that says, you know, upon the death of the donor, and then you read. And it might say, you know, divide everything into as many equal shares as there are children then living. Well, then you start retitling. We call people like you, Susan, and we say, you know, help us retitle. We get you a tax ID number, you know, Todd Lutzke Family Trust, FBO, you know, Billy.
1: Mm-hmm.
0: Now we've got an ID number for that share.
1: Yep.
0: In would go certain assets. We'd retitle just like we retitled to the revocable trust or the family trust from the get-go.
1: And who would control the assets that are in that trust for them?
0: So the trustee is the one that would now be in charge, and that's why you need to think about that when you're picking this, right? We're planning not for today, but for whole life. So when you're both gone, mom and dad, who do you think's good at managing the trust assets?
1: Could they have a sibling or one of the another child?
0: Generally, it's a great idea to have a sibling, especially over a special needs share.
1: Mm-hmm.
0: But oftentimes for the other kids, you might have an independent trustee that they can pick and remove, but they would have the ability to pick that independent trustee, like to give it to a child who's not special needs, more worried about divorce proof and creditor protection than I am special needs.
1: Okay.
0: So lots to think about.
1: What happens if there are funds left in that trust, and specifically for the special needs trust, when they pass away, the special needs child passes away? What happens to the money?
0: So, again, all staying in the bloodline, I think you need to think about, and all the shares probably are going to say the same thing, whether they're special needs or not. Let's sort of play out the string. So the special needs share would likely say, hold all the assets in trust for life.
1: Mm-hmm.
0: Make discretionary distributions as you go. Well, a special needs child may not need a lot, and so it may be growing faster than you're even distributing it out. And so that child then you have language that says, upon that child's death, hold it in trust for that child's children.
1: Mm-hmm.
0: Now you might say, well, Todd, why would you put that language in if it's a special needs child? Well, maybe the special needs came because of an accident,
1: mm-hmm.
0: and they already have children.
1: Right.
0: Right. Or they're not that special needs and they're able to have children. I don't know. So you always want to figure that out. And if no children, which is mm-hmm. you have to have that language, certainly, if no children, then it can be distributed back up into the pot for the surviving siblings.
1: Siblings, okay.
0: Which would be the surviving donor's kids.
1: Okay. If you had someone, you just mentioned someone could have become disabled during life. If you had someone who was disabled and maybe they got a settlement from a lawsuit, would you take the same approach where the parents would be paid out for that lawsuit and just hold it for the kid, or what would you do with those funds?
0: Yeah, that would be, I guess, in the beginning when we talked about the two kinds of special needs trust that we create, we talked about a standalone and a
1: mm-hmm.
0: and one built into a trust. Well, I guess there's a third kind, and they're kind of overlap. Self-settled trust versus third-party trust.
1: Okay.
0: So the third-party trust is the ones we already talked about. You either set it up as a parent, standalone, or you have it built into your family.
1: Not
0: trust.
1: At risk for their expense. Yep.
0: Those are, we describe those, but those are also third-party trusts. So there's mm-hmm. a couple of names to describe those. Self-settled trust would be, in your example, Susan, where, you know, someone had an accident and got a judgment. Well, that's their money.
1: Yeah.
0: So if it's that kid's money, then that kid is funding the trust with his money, i.e. self-settled.
1: Got it.
0: And that's a little different because the biggest difference is that trust will have a payback provision to the state.
1: Got it.
0: There won't be one. 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
0: Thank you, Susan. Always a pleasure.
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7: Hi, this is Chuck and Mike from the Armstrong Advisory Group, and our guide this month is on understanding required minimum distributions. Mike, every year there's a new group of people that gets faced with the fact that they have to take money out of retirement accounts at a certain age. What are the rules of the road?
8: Yeah, so for your own retirement accounts, and this is pretty universal now, the age used to be age 70 and a half. A lot of people have that number stuck in their mind. These days, if you were born in 1960 or later, the age you need to be focused on is the year in which you turn 75 years old. That is when your required minimum distribution from your traditional retirement plan or account is going to begin.
7: How much does someone have to take from that retirement account each year?
8: So it's based on your life expectancy at the time. Rounding, it's close to 4% in that first year. But by the time you're in your 90s, it's then approaching 10%. So it's this sliding scale. But again, this is all based on your own retirement account. 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If you've got a 401k, that's different than having an IRA. If you inherited your retirement account from a loved one, someone that wasn't your spouse. There's a whole series of other rules that will apply to you, and so it's complicated, and you need to focus on it.
7: Our guide this month is titled Understanding RMDs, and there are two ways you can request it. 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
11: 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Sometimes it's not all about the money and the probate and the taxes, but more so about the family behind the estate plan.
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1: The proceeding was paid for, and the views expressed are solely those of Cushing & Dolan. Cushing & Dolan and/or Armstrong Advisory may contact

0: headline reports that we saw this morning for January were slightly higher than expectations, but I would say within a rounding error of overall expectations for what we would see from the headline numbers. So let's start right there. Headline inflation up 0.5% month over month. I believe expectations were for a 0.4% increase. Year over year, 6.4% year over year. So a decline from last month, but again, slightly hotter than was anticipated, I believe.
1: Yeah, I think we'd been lulled into a sense in markets, not us, just collectively we, the whole country, investors, however you want to think about that, had been lulled.

0: Both of my grandfathers were drafted. One was drafted into World War II. The other one was drafted into Korea. But I actually come from a longer line of civil servants. My father was a police officer. My grandfather was sheriff. The other grandfather was in the fire department. My aunt was a dispatcher. Plenty of uncles that were in the police department. So civil service is kind of the background of my family for
1: So
0: the most
1: definitely a
0: part.
1: legacy of service,
0: Yes,
1: to
0: yes.
1: be sure. You mentioned you left home to go to the Naval Academy. Why did you decide to do that?
0: 9/11 happened my freshman year, my plebe year at the Naval Academy. And honestly, I was in it for an adventure. Nobody in my family had graduated from 4 years of college before. They had a Division I volleyball team, which was exciting. And I remember leaving thinking, oh, I'm going to go drive a boat. That sounds cool. Why not? The application process was certainly rigorous, so it wasn't quite that serendipitous. But honestly, it just seemed like a great adventure and a great place to start an adventure. It was across the country. And not that my family is amazing. I had their support the whole way, but figured it was a good start to a great adventure, and it turned out I was right.
1: And so you obviously did very well in high school if you were accepted into the Naval
0: Good enough in high school.
1: Academy.
0: Questionably good at the Naval Academy, but they still graduated me, so that's gotta count.
1: You go to the Naval Academy to embark on this adventure, and then as you just mentioned, probably just a couple of weeks into your plebe year, your freshman
0: I
1: year,
0: was, yeah.
1: 9/11 happens, and that changes, I'm sure, your vision of what this is going to lead to.
0: Yeah, definitely. It was less, oh, well, I'll get on a ship and we'll go see the world, to we're going to war. If we stick around on this gig, we're going to war. By that point, I decided instead of the Navy, I really wanted to go into the Marine Corps.
1: That's it.
0: Yeah, and even before 9/11 happened, the Marines, the officers and senior enlisted on the Navy side are fabulous at the Naval Academy, but the Marines reminded me of cops. And I say this because it was this grumbling of, oh, we work longer hours, we're underappreciated, underpaid, we have the worst gear, but at the end of every single day, there's this pride in being a Marine. And like I said, I grew up in a family of police officers, and it's very similar, you know. And that just appealed to me, appealed to my soul. And then 9/11 happened, and it really just secured that decision even further. I wanted to go out there and find the people who did this to us. And granted, I had a long time before I got there. I was actually very worried about missing the war. Obviously, that has shown that not many people miss the war, even people who were too young to really remember 9/11 are still fighting this war. But yeah, so 9/11 happened freshman year, and it did. It changed. We were going to war. We
1: Did it
0: weren't.
1: change the whole mood of the campus?
0: Some funny stories with that. We were put on post. You know, everything went to high alert status and Naval Academy. And I remember I was a plebe, so you're definitely at the bottom of the food chain at that part, standing duty. They didn't give us weapons because at that point the Marines were still guarding the Naval Academy, but I had a bayonet. And I was standing guard with my bayonet. Now, I don't know what I would have done with any terrorists if I would have gotten close enough to do anything with the bayonet. But yeah, it did. It changed the mood. There were some people that wanted to drop out of the Naval Academy and enlist immediately. That was certainly the talk amongst many individuals. Lots of them stuck around to see it through. The whole conversation changed. I would argue that it changed, truly changed the course of modern history. That small microcosm at the Naval Academy was no different.
1: How would you describe the 4 years at Annapolis in terms of how it changed your perspective, not just on what you were about to do, but the disciplines and the way that it forged your character?
0: I wasn't exactly the best student at the Naval Academy. I didn't get in a lot of trouble, but I was so focused on getting myself ready. The end state was go to war, make myself desirable to the Marine Corps, to be selected by the Marine Corps. But it instilled a pride, and you learned a lot. And it's funny because you know, the code of conduct is something you learned immediately at the Naval Academy. Your plebe summer, it's one of the first things that you have to memorize. And I really believe that simple, it's not very long, that kind of would sum up everything, my 4 years at the Naval Academy. It was this real pride in not just being an American, but being surrounded by people who chose to serve this country.

0: And obviously that would continue throughout my career with the phenomenal Marines that I was very, very blessed to lead.
1: A couple quick things. You mentioned that you played Division I volleyball.
0: I did, yes.
1: While you were there. I know there's a book, I think, by John Feinstein, and it's I think he's mainly talking about the football teams, but I'm guessing it carries over. He says one of the interesting things about sports at the academies is that at most universities, practice for sports is the hardest thing you do all day. Mm-hmm. And at the academies, compared to everything else you do, it's probably the easiest thing you do all day. What was it like there?
0: Yeah, I mean, I looked forward to volleyball practice every day. It was physically challenging, but it was definitely a break. Just kind of from the seriousness, and don't get me wrong, we had plenty of fun at the Naval Academy as midshipmen, but I remember thinking, every single time we either went to go play a match at somebody else's school or we were playing a match at home before, you know, we play the national anthem. And I used to almost get teary-eyed when they would play it, because it was just so interesting, because here we are lined up on the back line. Each team lines up on the back line when they play the national anthem, and all the other teams, some of the girls would put their hands over the heart, some of them wouldn't. We would all be standing at attention. And it was just really interesting to think, like, here we are about to play this match and we're really focused on the match, but every single woman that I'm standing on this line with is going to be on a ship, or they're going to be in Iraq, or they're going to be in Afghanistan sometime in the next 5 to 10 years. And it was different, but it was also fabulous. The bonds and the women that I became good friends with at the Naval Academy, or excuse me, on the volleyball team, it was great.
1: How quickly did you get the cap off the statue, your plebe year?
0: I couldn't tell you, because I was somewhere in the bottom of that disaster.
1: Really?
0: Covered in lard. Oh, yeah. You know, I was somewhere on the chain at the bottom of Herndon. So.
1: Oh, man.
0: Yeah. It smelled really great. It took about a week to get the smell of lard out of my hair.
1: Now, at some point after you're a plebe, you get to do the greasing, right?
0: I was done with lard after that. Absolutely. Somebody else did that. Some other sadistic midshipman did that, not me.
1: So at what point did you officially get accepted by the Marines and then go on from there?
0: Service selection was in October of my first year, my senior year. And I was selected for Marine Ground. And I went to go take the exam, the ASTB, to go Marine Air. I really wanted to go Marine Air. When I left the Naval Academy, well, when I was a midshipman, and even when we all got our MOSs, our jobs at the end of the basic school, about 6 months after we graduated the Naval Academy, none of the combat arms were open to women, and even human intelligence at the time was closed to women. And for me, I wanted to go into the fight offensively, and I really wanted to fly the Cobra, the attack helicopter. And so I got selected for Marine Ground in November and then took the test, the ASTB. My scores were high enough, and then I got selected for Marine Air. So.
1: And then after graduation, where did you go?
0: I went to Quantico for a lovely 6 months in the summertime. And in the winter, we managed to hit all temperature points in Quantico, Virginia, the snow and the heat. And we spent 6 months there at the basic school. When I left, I thought, I'm never coming back to this place again. And then I spent the last 3 years active duty in the Marine Corps being an instructor at the basic school, which was one of the most rewarding experiences in the Marine Corps. But yeah, it was a good experience. You learn basic leadership. The whole idea is to teach leadership through infantry tactics primarily. And they do a great job about that. Also ethics. And then just wanted to get out of there, because the sooner I got out of TBS, the sooner I could get done with flight school, and the sooner I could be out in the fight. But those soons ended up being years, but I still made it to the fight after all. So
1: when did you get to start flying?
0: I headed down to Pensacola in February, but they have quite a long backup sometimes, so I didn't get into a cockpit until, I believe it was somewhere around July or August. And then flew T-34s. Nobody flies T-34s anymore, but those are just fixed wing. And then after that, got selected for helos, which I wanted, and flew helos for about six months. Got my wings in August 24th, 2007. Big day for me. and then headed to Southern, got in my car, packed everything up, and headed to Southern California to start training in the Super Cobra. Every 2 weeks at flight school, they

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1: We're back with U.S. Marine Corps reservist Major Katie Van Dam. We're talking about her career not only from the U.S. Naval Academy and training, but we're going to get to Operation Enduring Freedom and the anti-pirate missions as well. And Katie, when we left off, you were headed to Camp Pendleton after your time in Pensacola. And tell us what happened there.
2: I remember my first flight in the Cobra. We went out, we just did simple, we call them boat landings. So you have these large platforms, just really cement slabs on the side of the cliffs along Southern California. And we just practiced how to land the helicopter. Helicopters are pretty simple once you get them going forward, but landing them is normally the most difficult and challenging part. And I remember the sun was setting over the Pacific Ocean, and we kept doing these landings where we'd do these big loops and we'd come around and we'd land, but we'd land looking at the ocean because you want to land with, normally the wind comes off the ocean, you want to land with the wind into the nose of your aircraft. And I remember thinking, oh my God, I am flying Cobras looking at a Pacific sunset, because I'd come from California and I always wanted to get back there. I was living the dream, and that first flight really, It was an excitement. You know, it was already exciting that I was going to fly a Cobra, but there I was looking at the Pacific Coast sunset in an attack helicopter at the beginning of my career, and it was a great feeling.
1: And how long were you there?
2: I was stationed there from 2007, and I ended up leaving in 2012 with both deployments. First deployment, I actually got attached to HMM 163. It was a 46 squadron at the time, 46 the one with two rotors overhead. And this was before the transition to Ospreys, to the V-22. And attached them out of Camp Miramar, out of Miramar, just to the south of Camp Pendleton, but mostly all in the San Diego area. And then my second deployment was out of Camp Pendleton, just north of San Diego, to Afghanistan.
1: All right. So let's talk about the first deployment.
2: Okay.
1: And where did you head?
2: So my first

0: deployment, I was attached with a small detachment of Cobras, and it was actually the first time the Yankee, the new Huey, was deployed. It's a four-bladed Huey. One of my best friends was on that deployment, and we were on the 13th MEU on LHD-4, and we left San Diego and made our way via Hawaii and Guam through the Philippines and headed towards the lovely Gulf of Aden off the coast of Somalia to do counter-piracy operations. It was JTF Joint Task Force 151 under Admiral Howard, which was pretty phenomenal to work for her. We were out at sea for 89 days, I remember that, because every 45 days that you're continuously out at sea, you get a beer day. And what happens is everybody comes up on deck and you get two beers. That's a very old naval tradition. And I remember 89 days because we were one day shy of our second beer day, which they ended up making up for when we pulled into Mombasa, Kenya, and we had more than two beers that evening. But it was really interesting. Essentially, the whole point of a MEU, a Marine Expeditionary Unit, is to load a lot of Marines on a bunch of Navy ships and have them floating around as a 911 force waiting to be called. Some MEUs get called to do humanitarian aid after, you know, disaster relief. When we first went into Afghanistan after 9/11, those attack helicopters came off of a MEU. So MEUs, you never know what's going to happen. And so that's why the counter-piracy mission was very interesting. We were also there for the whole Captain Phillips incident. We didn't really directly support that much, but the SEALs were on the ship, and Captain Phillips ended up on our ship. So that was kind of the mood of most of that deployment, was very focused on the counter-piracy. Also some really phenomenal opportunities to work with other nations. We worked with the Danes. We actually had a Chinese helicopter land on our ship, which I think was the first time in U.S. naval history that happened. And that's kind of the cool thing about MEUs, is it's very dynamic. Sometimes it's very boring, especially for some of the Marines that don't get to get off the ship very much. As a pilot, what we would do every single morning, we would get a brief on all the ships that were in the Gulf of Aden at that time. And we'd fly around and we'd have these little smart packs, and we'd identify the ships. And if we'd listen to distress calls on standard maritime radio frequencies, and sometimes we would be there, and we never shot in anger, but we were certainly there. It was fascinating, at least on the pilot side, to be on that MEU.
1: So there was more patrolling than simply responding.
0: It was predominantly patrolling. Sometimes we would respond, and we actually found similar reactions when we were in Afghanistan a few years later. But what would happen is people would hear us coming, and all of a sudden you'd see ladders go over the side of these small ships, or weapons go over the side of the small ships, because they didn't want to get caught with them. But there was one pirate incident. I wasn't on this flight, but where they did catch the pirate. And he actually stood trial in Kenya. A friend of mine actually got flown out. She was a Huey pilot on that deployment. She got flown out to give testimony as a witness in his, I think it was Kenya or Somalia that he stood trial in.
1: You mentioned the Captain Phillips incident. Mm-hmm. How active were the pirates at that time?
0: We would hear distress calls pretty regularly. But the thing is the ships were used to this at that point. So they had their own ways to defend as well. They normally didn't go to arms, but they would put their big hoses over the side of the ships to make sure that the pirates couldn't dock on their ships. And like I said, often when we'd show up, all of a sudden nothing was happening. But I don't think they had been quite as radicalized at that point as they certainly became later.
1: We're speaking with Katie Van Dam, U.S. Marine Corps Major and Reservist. 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

0: Welcome back to Veterans Chronicles on the Radio America Network. I'm Greg Corumbus, honored to be joined in studio today by U.S. Marine Corps Major Katie Van Dam. She's now a reservist teaching at Joint Base Anacostia Bowling, just outside Washington, D.C. Veteran of Operation Enduring Freedom, as well as anti-pirate missions near the Horn of Africa. We just heard about that in the previous segment. So, Katie, let's talk about the second deployment, which I'm guessing was to Afghanistan.
1: Yes.
0: And when was that, and what was the mission?
1: 2011. I spent a lovely warm summer in Helmand Province, southern Afghanistan, and our mission there was primarily close air support. So what that means is we would sometimes do a lot of reconnaissance for the Marines that were in Helmand on the ground. Sometimes we would protect convoys as they were moving north, normally from the south down in Bastion up north to supply the battalions throughout the valley. Sometimes we would fly escort for medevac helicopters. Essentially, we'd be armed bodyguards because with medevac, specifically with dust off the army medevacs, they didn't have any door guns. So we were their bodyguards to make sure they didn't get shot down. And then a very large amount of our time was close air support. So we would shoot for the Marines or sometimes for other services on the ground, either pre-planned missions or sometimes we call them TICs, troop in contact. So somebody's out on a patrol, they start getting shot at, they're not able to maneuver out of that area, so they would call us. We flew primarily in sections, so a section is two helicopters. Sometimes it was just purely Cobras, sometimes it was purely Hueys, and sometimes we'd have what we called a mixed section, so one Cobra, one Huey. Sometimes sections were specifically for pre-planned missions, sometimes they were going out for reconnaissance, but we always had one section that was set aside as the tick birds. Normally this was a Cobra and a Huey, sometimes it was otherwise, but the real advantage of having a Cobra and a Huey is the Cobra has the Hellfire missiles, right? They're laser-guided missiles, and the Huey has a phenomenal ability to actually laser for those missiles. Their sensors are much better than ours were on the Cobra, and they also are utility aircraft, so if we absolutely needed to, we could put them on the ground, throw somebody in the back of the aircraft. Their door gunners, they had more eyes on their aircraft because they had their door gunners as well. And so it was a great team, the Cobra and the Huey. So anyway, we would have one section set aside as the tick birds. What we would do is we would get the brief, and then we would go out and we would leave the other people that are on the opposite 12-hour cycle from us. And we would put everything in the aircraft. We would put our gear inside the cockpit, we would put our weapons inside the windows, we carried an M4 in our windows, and then we had an M9 across, just a small handgun strapped to our vest. And we would put all the gear in there, everything was standing by, and what we would do is we'd all always be around. So we'd be sitting in the ready room and the tick horn would go off. This started out as various hairband songs from the 80s initially, and we ended up into an old school, sounded like something out of World War II siren by the end of the deployment. But regardless, the tick horn would go off, and what would happen is one pilot, for the Cobra side, one pilot would go out, throw on their gear, start the aircraft. The other pilot would go to

whoever was essentially standing duty and see if we could get any information from them immediately. If they didn't have the information, the other pilot would run out and also put on all their gear. At this point, there were a group of Marines that were specifically dedicated to getting that aircraft ready to go, taking everything off the tail because we'd normally strap down the tail rotor, and they would be starting up the aircraft. And it was beautiful is the only word that comes to mind, but the teamwork and the pure focus

0: were in placing IEDs that, and so we would get there as soon as possible, but we'd keep outside of normally about a 5 kilometer range was where like they couldn't hear us. And we'd stay out there, we'd get eyes on, the Huey ideally would get eyes on because their laser was amazing. And we'd figure it out, we'd get what we called PID, positive identification, make sure there were no civilians in the area so we didn't have any CIVCAS, civilian casualty issues. And then we would hit them with a Hellfire from 5 kilometers away for the IED emplacers. Or we'd show up on station as we're getting there. We'd be talking to various agencies to get us to the Marines who are actually on the ground. Sometimes when we would show up on station, the fighting would stop because these guys knew that we meant business, right? We came, the Huey had a minigun, which was a 7.62. They had a 50 cal on the side. Both of us showed up with rockets. So 2.75 inch rockets are about this big. They're about this round. And then we would show up with the Hellfires, and then we had 20 millimeter bullets, which probably about pretty, they make big holes. So nobody really wanted to stick around. Now, sometimes they did stick around, and oftentimes we did engage in these fights. So when you're in that situation, you know, everybody asks like, oh, is there, you know, is there this crazy bloodlust? Is there something like that? And you got to figure out where the good guys are. You got to figure out where the civilians are. You got to figure out where the bad guys are. Make sure there are no civilians. You know, I remember one time we showed up and this guy, we had PID on him, right? We had positive identification of him, and he walks into this corn for, it was a wheat field. I'm like, okay, we're just gonna wait for him to come out the other side. Comes out the other side holding the kid's hand. Can't do anything at that point, right? So you have to. It's this heightened awareness. And when you, for Hellfire, it's a button. When you hit that button or you pull the trigger, there is an amount of like sheer and utter terror, like, dear God, please don't let me have missed anything. You're also like very sure, and you get confident the more you get there, but I don't know that it was ever 100% like, yeah, this is coming at you, buddy. You know, that was after, you know, we're all big talk after the firefight. But at the time it's like, okay, I think I got this down. Please, please do not let me have missed something.
1: So the focus is just flushing everything else out.
0: It is, but it's a constant, you know, you're listening to the guys on the radio, you're still taking everything in. Where's my dash two aircraft? Or maybe I'm the dash two aircraft. Maybe I'm the wingman. Where's my lead? What's my lead shooting at? What am I shooting at? So you have to figure everything out while still coordinating with the other aircraft so that you're not being redundant with your fires, or if there are multiple threats that you're covering all of those threats. So I don't know that it's necessarily a rush. It's just you have a mission, you're focused, and I don't know, you don't really think about much
1: else. Adrenaline.
0: I don't know, not a doctor, so I'm sure there's a better way to describe this.
1: Did the enemy at any point ever have any sort of coordinated air defenses that concerned you?
0: After Libya, so Arab Spring happened while we were there, there was some SA-24s that came out of Libya that we were worried that were going to come down in Helmand. But at the time while we were there, they didn't make their way down there. That's a it's a man pad, so it's a very advanced one too. Supposedly there were SA-7s in the area. I don't know that. Also another man pad, very old, and the CIA had done a pretty good job of buying those back at the beginning of the war. Sometimes we saw AAA anti-air artillery, but actually often we would see the AAA on the back of a truck, and usually that was actually local militias. So sometimes we got shot at. RPGs were really the biggest threat to us. Our tactics were such that we stayed out of the max effective range of your basic RPG unless we were going in to shoot. And we had one very extremely dynamic situation one time, and the interesting thing about RPGs is normally you recognize that you were shot by an RPG.

specifically. We're starting to see some stuff in services, but by and large, what we were seeing was goods inflation beginning to cool off. The headline reports that we saw this morning for January were slightly higher than expectations, but

0: He was full of smoke, and then just walked in and trying to talk to him, pulled the hail on too. The fire went out in the engine, and you know, and we were fine. We landed. I lost one of my best friends a year and a half before in a midair, and I remember as I'm recognizing that my helicopter's failing on me, there's this moment of, oh, Seth, do me a good one, like, help me out. And then that was it. You don't really think, especially, it's even less complicated than it is in a firefight, because you're like, I can be a black hole in the ground here, or I can figure this out. And you just, the good thing about how we train pilots, at least in the Navy and the Marine Corps, and I'm sure it's the same in the other services, you have these emergency procedures that you have to memorize, and you're constantly being grilled on them as a young pilot. And when you're an instructor, you're constantly grilling your young pilots, and there's always more studying that goes into anything when you're an instructor. So you just don't think. Your hands do what they're supposed to do. You do your S-turns, get down to the landing zone, and we were very blessed. We ended up on the ground that day. My Marines are great. They're like, ma'am, we don't know what happened with that engine. It checked out well. I'm like, guys, I had 20% on this engine, which is great. That engine, like, kept kicking all the way down, even though I didn't have much on her. Nothing heroic, nothing crazy. Just did what you're supposed to do. And I was very blessed to have pilots before me that were really, really tough and grilled me on emergency procedures constantly. And so when the time came, I executed and everything was fine.
1: You talked about, I guess, rules of engagement a little while ago with the man in the wheat field coming out with the child. As you probably know, there's been some frustration expressed about too restrictive rules of engagement. I'm not talking about that specific situation, maybe, but did that ever get frustrating for you?
0: No, actually, 2011 was a very kinetic summer in Afghanistan, which was an attack helicopter pilot. It was what we were looking for, kind of looking for the fight. We had a great JAG at the beginning. I couldn't honestly tell you who he worked for. I think he worked for the MEF, but who sat down the whole squadron and was like, here's the deal. Here's what's good. Here's what's not good. Here's what's going to get you in trouble. Here's what's not. This is what I'm going to stand by you for. My experience is 2011, so, you know, rules, ROE changes constantly in theater, but I never once felt that I couldn't take a shot that I wanted to take. And we shot a lot that summer, but everybody was on the same page, and I shot for Aussies, shot for Brits, shot for the Georgians. They did a lot of good work up there as well, and I never felt constrained by ROE.
1: Any challenges being a female pilot?
0: There are always going to be people, and I think that any minority experiences this, regardless of where you are, there are going to be people that don't think that you can be there. I did feel the need to prove myself more than I think maybe some of my peers did. But combat's the great equalizer. You know, you can be the stud of the squadron and you get into a combat situation, and if you choke, okay. You can be somebody who maybe people aren't sure about and you step up to the plate and you do well. It's why I'm a huge believer in the full integration of combat arms and everything, because at the end of the day, nobody cared whatever their feelings were. Nobody really cared as long as I was competent. I would say throughout my career, there are certainly challenges of people with biases, but it never inhibited me doing my job. I also might be one stubborn SOB as well.
1: Last topic, and you already answered this perhaps a little bit. When you look back at your active duty career and even perhaps your time as a reservist, what are you most proud of when it comes to your service?
0: You know, leading Marines was the most rewarding thing. Going to combat was amazing. It was everything that I hoped for. Very proud to have served alongside some amazing men and women. I don't know, the Marines that I led and the young lieutenants that are now out there that are leading, that I had the great opportunity to lead at the basic school and kind of teach in their initial phase. This country's in good hands as long as, you know, they're part of it either in uniform or out.
1: Katie Van Dam, U.S. Marine Corps Major, now a reservist, and she is an instructor at Joint Base Anacostia Bowling, just outside Washington, D.C., veteran of Operation Enduring Freedom and of anti-pirate missions near the Horn of Africa. I'm Greg Corumbus. This is Veterans Chronicles.
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10: Welcome to World War II Chronicles, a weekly tribute to America's fighting men and women in commemoration of the Second World War. These programs are narrated by Ed Herlihy and are based on the news broadcasts of the war period from the recorded sound collection of the National Archives in Washington, D.C.
11: The administration's civil liberties record was marred during the war by the relocation of thousands in America of Japanese descent. The threat of Japanese saboteurs was considered a very serious possibility.
12: Sabotage plots and rumors of sabotage took on increasingly important place in the news. In the little desert town of Roosevelt, in Antelope Valley, north of Los Angeles, police officials investigated an apparent plot to kill scores of Americans with ground glass mixed into canned shrimp imported from Japan. Deputy Sheriff Ray Reeves, who was assigned to investigate the canned food, said the glass was mixed up into the shrimp too thickly to have been there by accident.
11: Questioning the loyalty...

0: to blast the plane as it descended. A cannon shell exploded in the cockpit, wounding the co-pilot, wrecking the instruments, and blowing out a side window. Lieutenant Michael was himself seriously wounded in the right thigh. Over Germany, April 11th, 1944. Because the controls failed to respond, 3,000 feet were lost before Michael succeeded in leveling off. The whole bomb bay was in flames, and with a full load of incendiaries and considerable gasoline in the tanks, the danger of explosion was imminent. Michael ordered the crew to jump, and seven of them left the plane. The bombardier found his parachute riddled with 20-millimeter fragments and useless. Michael then decided the only hope was to crash land as far from enemy lines as he could get. Despite relentless pursuit from German fighters and a continuous rain of flak from the ground, Lieutenant Michael flew the plane until he became exhausted from loss of blood and lost consciousness. But his co-pilot managed to reach England and sighted a Royal Air Force base near the coast. Lieutenant Michael regained consciousness and again took the controls. The undercarriage was useless. The bomb bay doors were jammed open. The hydraulic system and altimeter were shot out. In addition, there was no airspeed indicator. The ball turret was jammed with the guns pointing down, and the flaps would not respond. Despite these apparently insurmountable obstacles, Lieutenant Michael managed to land the plane without mishap. For conspicuous gallantry and intrepidity above and beyond the call of duty in action against the enemy, Army Air Corps Lieutenant Edward S. Michael was awarded the Congressional Medal of Honor.
1: The Air Force Association is proud to bring you Heroes of the Air, dedicated to those who earned the nation's highest military award, the Congressional Medal of Honor. Their service and sacrifice reflect an ideal that puts others and country above self.
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7: Hi, this is Chuck and Mike from the Armstrong Advisory Group, and our guide this month is on understanding required minimum distributions. Mike, every year there's a new group of people that gets faced with the fact that they have to take money out of retirement accounts at a certain age. What are the rules of the road?
8: Yeah, so for your own retirement accounts, and this is pretty universal now, the age used to be age 70 and a half. A lot of people have that number stuck in their mind. These days, if you were born in 1960 or later, the age you need to be focused on is the year in which you turn 75 years old. That is when your required minimum distribution from your traditional retirement plan or account is going to begin.
7: How much does someone have to take from that retirement account each year?
8: So it's based on your life expectancy at the time. Rounding, it's close to 4% in that first year. But by the time you're in your 90s, it's then approaching 10%. So it's this sliding scale. But again, this is all based on your own retirement account. 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If you've got a 401k, that's different than having an IRA. If you inherited your retirement account from a loved one that wasn't your spouse, there's a whole series of other rules that will apply to you. And so it's complicated and you need to focus on it.
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11: Did you know that every

0: So Lexington, Kentucky was where I was born and raised all over. My dad was military, so we lived in any number of places. But where I kind of call home is Northeast Alabama, a county called Jackson County, Alabama.
1: What branch was he in?
0: He was in the Army as well. He was an infantryman, just like me.
1: When did you join the service?
0: 2000 is when I was commissioned out of West Point. Of course, I was there 4 years prior to start at the academy.
1: Because you wanted to follow in your father's footsteps?
0: I think I knew probably around the age of 5 or 6. I went to a training exercise, and the families were able to sit in the bleachers and kind of observe an operation, you know, at night. And I think I just kind of knew at that point in time, with all the sights and the sounds and the smells, that it's probably what I wanted to do.
1: So you graduate from West Point in 2000. Obviously, about a year and change later, we have 9/11. How does that affect you?
0: Yeah, it got very real very quickly. A lot of my friends were sent over right away. The infantry, of course, is one of the first to go. I went some number of years later to Iraq and then, of course, Afghanistan in 2008, 2009.
1: Talk about those earlier deployments first. What were we sent? What unit were you with?
0: Sure. I started off in Korea with 1-9 Infantry. Was stationed out of a place called Camp Hovey, just south of the DMZ. That was a mechanized infantry unit. Then went stateside, worked for the Old Guard here in D.C. in Arlington. Was privileged to serve in any number of ceremonies and honors. Actually played a role in one of my biggest honors was playing a role as the Guard of Honor OIC for President Reagan's internment.
1: Wow.
0: Super cool. Learned a lot about him. Fell in love with him and his legacy during that time. Did a lot to shape my values as an American citizen, as a person. After that, I went to go teach at the Infantry Officer Basic Course down at Fort Benning, Georgia. Did that for a couple of years. Left there to go to Iraq and serve as a combat advisor. I fought alongside the Peshmerga of the Kurdish people. Fought just south of Mosul, all the way down to Ramadi, just before the surge in 2006 and 7. Saw heavy combat there. Went back stateside. I taught a little bit longer, took those lessons learned and tried to impart them into the next class of second lieutenants coming into the infantry. And then after Fort Benning, over to the 101st Airborne Division, where I served as the company commander for Dog Company.
1: Let's go back to Iraq for just a moment. When you talk about fighting alongside the Peshmerga around Mosul, down to Ramadi, talk about those operations. What was it like, first of all, collaborating with some of the indigenous forces there?
0: An unbelievable experience. My time in Korea, I got to work some with the Korean military, but that was, of course, in peacetime. But working with another culture and another people, building friendship at that very base level where you almost become family because you're with each other so often, and you don't have family of your own to go back to at the end of the day. Those guys are it day in and day out. It was just an unreal and just such a satisfying and rewarding experience.
1: Was it pretty easy to get in sync with the Peshmerga?
0: It was. I think as far as the Middle East goes, they've got to be one of the most professional warrior classes, you know, in the Middle East. And so I think given the type of professionalism that our military espouses to, it was easy for us to work together, see eye to eye, and conduct operations together.
1: And who were you fighting at that point? Is this during the insurgency?
0: Yeah.
1: Which factions were in the way there?
0: Yeah, so that was 2006-7, and yeah, certainly this is when the insurgency in Iraq was kind of at its height. So Al-Qaeda in Iraq, the Sunni extremist sect of Al-Qaeda, which was formerly the Ba'athist party that we had removed from power when we toppled Saddam Hussein's government. Those are the guys, the hardcore regime that was left over that we're dealing with at that time. Of course, there was a lot of influence from Iran at the time as well, a lot of IEDs being transported over the border and used against us. So it's, as you know, very complex. But without getting into all that, yeah, those are kind of the two basic elements that we dealt with.
1: And what type of development did you see in yourself at that point? Because you've done so much in terms of teaching and training, and when you actually get onto the battlefield, what was it like?
0: Yeah, so I was in that capacity as a combat advisor. I advised the operations officer, who does the planning for the operations and then oversees and then goes out and helps manage the operation at a battalion level. And of course, you get pushed down to lower levels based on who the main effort is within that battalion so that you can help steer them towards their objectives in the most efficient and optimal way possible. Teaching and then actually doing what you taught really helps hone those skills. So I really

0: Began to hone my craft in terms of being an infantry officer. All infantry officers are operations officers when it comes down to it. So my professional development at that time really grew through that experience. I was very thankful for it.
1: So then you come home, I'm guessing, and that's when you received command of Dog Company of the 101st?
0: Yeah, I went back to Fort Benning. I taught again at the Infantry Officer Basic Course, was able to bring those lessons learned from fighting next to the Kurds, fighting a very difficult counterinsurgency, and then what we call a change of station in the military, went to Fort Campbell, Kentucky to serve for the 101st, first as an assistant operations officer for a battalion, and then was slipped into a company command just before we went to Afghanistan.
1: And from the materials I read in connection to your book, the unit, when you got command of it, was not exactly in the best shape. What were some of the challenges you had to deal with?
0: There were some previous leadership challenges, and I think just morale maybe had suffered a little bit just because of the folks that were in charge of that organization, not necessarily at the company level, but without getting into it, because I don't want to disparage anybody, but there were some leaders that were in place at that time that maybe helped morale suffer. But the challenges were more in the way of transitioning these guys who had seen and dealt with a very kinetic environment in Iraq to transition them to what we thought was going to be a more textbook counterinsurgency to win the hearts and minds and rebuild in Afghanistan. Of course, when we got to Afghanistan, it was a very kinetic environment, but trying to transition that company to that mindset was really sort of the crux of that challenge at that time. I was certainly thankful that they were had all of the hard combat that they had in Ramadi, because we leaned on it more than anything once we got to Afghanistan, for sure.
1: So how do you go about trying to refocus their mindset?
0: Really no differently than how I did it when I was an instructor. I mean, you just kind of get back to the basics of what it takes to be successful in a counterinsurgency type campaign. It's a lot of just distilling down to basic points of what your objectives are. And our NCO Corps, our enlisted men and women of the United States Army, are head and shoulders above any other fighting force in the military. They're really kind of an end state up front type of group where you can just tell them what you want to achieve and they'll find a way to get there. So it's not... it wasn't so much of a difficult challenge, you know, to bring that message to them and for them to execute and get on board. It was just a matter of communicating effectively what we wanted to see out of them once we got overseas. And they were brilliant at it.
1: How long did you have to turn it around?
0: And again, I don't want to use the language of turning around. It wasn't like these folks needed a lot of shepherding.
1: Transition time, I guess.
0: Yeah. We probably could have used more time. The op tempo at that time was very difficult in that we were constantly rotating people over to Iraq or Afghanistan prematurely. We would often send units over with less than the combat strength needed to fill like a full battalion or a full brigade footprint. So I think when we first went over to Afghanistan in 2008, our battalion was sent over at about 75-80% strength. So when you ask how long did it take, we didn't have enough time. We did the best we could with the time that we had. Yeah.
1: You were deployed to Wardak province?
0: Yeah, very good, very good, yeah.
1: Tell us about that part of Afghanistan and what your general mission was there.
0: Yeah, so Wardak is just south of Kabul, just north of Ghazni, two major city centers, Kabul, of course, being the government center, capital of the country, also known as RC East, Regional Command East, under the theater level command. Wardak was in Regional Command East out of the four regional commands, north, south, east, and west. The eastern part of the country, as you know, very violent, very difficult, dynamic, very complex environment. So, yeah, we got sent into a very hot area, if you will, from the start.
1: Where did you generally engage? Was it just on patrols? Did you have a general objective during your tour there? What was the larger picture?
0: Yeah, so interestingly, when we came in initially, and it's sort of a part of our intelligence preparation prior going to the area, we were told by the previous unit that this area was considered a peaceful province, a model province for Afghanistan. They had had a non-government organization, NGO-sponsored gun buyback program that they had all touted as being very successful. They were able to remove a lot of weapons out of that area. Keep in mind also that this area is the size of Connecticut in terms of total surface area, 500,000 people. My company is a company of 89 men, so that's a very few number of people to cover down in a very large area with a very large population. But

0: goods inflation specifically. We're starting to see some stuff in services, but by and large, what we were seeing was goods inflation beginning to cool off. The headline reports that we saw this morning for January were slightly higher than expectations, but I would say within a rounding error of overall expectations for what we would see from the headline numbers. So let's start right there. Headline inflation up 0.5% month over month. I believe expectations were for a 0.4% increase. Year over year, 6.4% year over year. So a decline from last month, but again, slightly hotter than was anticipated, I believe.
1: Yeah, I think we've been lulled into a sense in markets, not us, just collectively we, the whole country.

0: 150 songs. LG has a new partnership with this game, and Ubisoft's Simon Chanu has the details.
1: Yeah, so Just Dance Now is running since about 10 years. 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It is led by our fantastic team at Ubisoft, and we are very excited about this great partnership which is happening with LG, and I think it will bring Just Dance Now to a lot of people on an LG TV.
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0: You're listening to Veterans Chronicles, presented by the American Veterans Center and the Radio America Network. We are back on Veterans Chronicles. I'm Greg Corumbus. Thanks for being with us. Our guest in studio is U.S. Army veteran Roger Hill, veteran of not only the Army, but Operation Iraqi Freedom and Enduring Freedom, which, of course, is the campaign in Afghanistan. Just before the break, we were talking about Dog Company getting to Afghanistan and finding more combat than you were probably expecting as a result of kicking the hornet's nest, as you stated. In a moment, we're going to be talking about the events that led up to your legal battle with the U.S. military. But prior to that, you were engaged in actions that earned you a Bronze Star. What was the events of that particular encounter?
1: Sure. So that Bronze Star and the Combat Infantryman's Badge honor that I received were given to me during my time in Iraq.
0: Oh, okay.
1: And so this is an interesting story. The command at that time in Iraq, who oversaw all of our combat advisor group, thought it would be a great idea to send a primarily Sunni battalion of infantry, motorized infantry, from this area just out the Mosul down to Ramadi, just before we kicked off with the surge in Iraq. And so we had been preparing and training this Sunni battalion, getting them ready to go. Just before we deployed, we made the announcement that we were going to Ramadi, right? A very difficult place. Everybody cheered, yeah, we're going to Ramadi. We're going to be able to do what we've been training for. This is a battalion of 800. The next day, only 200 Iraqi soldiers showed up for work. They had taken their weapons, uniforms, equipment home, not to return. Over the next 2 weeks of preparation and going to Ramadi, a very dangerous place, we lost

0: about another 80 troops who just decided to not show up. So when we went to Ramadi, we went to a sort of a hodgepodge mixture of that battalion at about 120 troop strength. My advisor team went down with them. We also had a couple of advisors quit, unfortunately. They just didn't think that this mission was one worth, you know, assuming the risk for. So I ended up on, long story short, I ended up on a small outpost called Combat Outpost Falcon in the heart of Ramadi. I mean, we were receiving indirect fire multiple times a day. The enemy was probing us multiple times a day. We basically strong pointed a densely populated area where we went in on a patrol to infill. We took over a block of 8 homes. We T-wall barriered around that block and then basically called that our home for the next several months. From Combat Outpost Falcon is where I was embedded, ate, slept, patrolled with an Iraqi platoon of about 30 or 40 troops that we had been training to bring down to this area. And it was rough, to say the least. And the translators we had at that time would not go down with us. They quit as well. So I had an Iraqi soldier who had a vocabulary of about 350 English words. A wonderful man by the name of Haas. Hope he's still alive. But he was just so courageous and was my right-hand man. And when everything else failed, he stepped up and said, I know probably more than most of the guys in my battalion do, so I'll be your translator, which is a very dangerous position, as you well know. And we fought, patrolled, were ambushed, returned fire, lost men in Ramadi with that unit, to the point that several weeks later, that 30 to 40 man platoon that I had just got to the point where they had had enough. They were so shell-shocked, so ill-prepared, primarily because their unit, so many people had quit. You lose so much continuity and efficiency and combat readiness when you just throw a bunch of people together that haven't really worked together the way that you had originally designed them to. So several weeks after getting to Ramadi and operating out of Cop Falcon, I remember going out on a patrol after we had just lost a guy. We had been moving down into a very dangerous area. All of a sudden, just like in the Westerns, everything just got quiet. And then all of a sudden, machine gun fire from the roof of a building from both sides. We're trying to fight to get into a building. We're in the middle of the street. Iraq is such in the city centers that everybody has a courtyard wall, so you have to break a gate just to get out of the street because it's like this fatal funnel, right, of asphalt and concrete vertically. And the guy right behind me, as we're trying to turn the corner to get into this compound that we'd broken the gate to get into, took a round to the back of the head, out the front. And so both the combat infantryman's badge and that bronze star was basically from our efforts to fight back the enemy that day and then to evacuate, at this point, was a deceased, you know, member of our unit under fire. So, but a few weeks later, I didn't quite get to this point. In the story, that 30 or 40 man platoon, after having dealt with this particular firefight on top of all the other ones, one day we're out on patrol. One guy sat down in the middle of the street, took off his helmet, took off his body armor, put his weapon down. He said, I'm not doing this anymore. And I said, Haas, what's going on? He says, he quits, sir. And then another guy did it, and then another guy did it, and another guy did it. And right in the middle of one of the most fierce combat zones known to the Iraqi theater, I had a platoon of about 30 guys just take off all their kit and sit down in the middle of the street with snipers all over the place and just say, we're not doing this anymore. And that's how my time in Ramadi ended. Interestingly enough, that was never reported on. It was never discussed. The higher command that made the decision to send a Sunni tribe-based battalion to go police a Sunni hotbed didn't have the wherewithal, the foresight to realize that that was going to be a bad idea. And it imploded in our face. But that's really, I guess that was way more than you'd asked for, but that was my time in Ramadi in Iraq. That's where those awards have come from.
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0: Welcome back to Veterans Chronicles. Honored to be joined in studio today by U.S. Army veteran Roger Hill, veteran of the Operation Iraqi Freedom and Operation Enduring Freedom. Let's turn now and return to Afghanistan and the mission there. We talked a little bit about the operations and the kicking of the hornet's nest, as you talked about. We're going to be talking about rules a lot in just a moment, but in terms of the actual combat, there had been some debate about too strict of rules of engagement. What was your thoughts on that in terms of engaging the enemy in combat?
1: You know, to be honest, I didn't put a ton of thought into the rules of engagement going in. I just kind of assumed that if we did what made sense, that we would be taken care of. And you get a lot of presentations and briefings on what you can and can't do, but there's always that underlying assumption that if things go sideways, if collateral or civilian casualties are taken, that your higher command is going to look out for you. So going into Afghanistan, I just assumed that as a an underlying sort of perspective, if you will. Certainly ended up not being the case for me and Dog Company.
0: Let's talk about where the trouble started. You're at this forward operating base, airborne, I believe it's called.
1: That's right, right? Yeah.
0: So at what point did you start to realize that your men were in danger because the Taliban was getting tipped off from people that you were either interacting with or at least knew kind of what you were doing?
1: Yeah, so as we mentioned earlier, this was supposed to be a peaceful province, and we get on the ground and we start to push the envelope in terms of patrolling, and we're getting hit. We're getting hammered, IEDs, RPG-initiated ambushes. The enemy just really seemed to know where we were going to be before we got there. And so we started to build this suspicion over time. At about the six-month mark in the deployment, I think we had accumulated about 25 to 30 wounded in action, to include two killed, just before sort of the inciting incident that's in the book, Dog Company. And we were able to acquire the services of a counterintelligence team, which is a division-level asset. They ran a sting operation, if you will, some surveillance, and they were able to pinpoint with incontrovertible evidence that there were 12 spies operating on our forward operating base, airborne. I also maintained three other static outposts with my 89-man company in Wardak province as well. So doctrinally speaking, my own command had fixed me, F-I-X-E-D, which is what you want to do to the enemy. You want to hold them in place so that you can go punch holes through them. And my own command had already done this to my own company, because once you slice, you know, 90 people basically, now reduced with all the wounded and killed that we had taken, down to 60 or 70, and you cut that four ways, you don't have enough people to patrol once you've assigned them to an outpost, right? You have to have an element that holds a patrol base, and you have to have an element that can go out and sort of secure the local area. And we weren't even able to do that. So with that dynamic at play, with the sting operation that we ran, the spies that we discovered, so basically we and also, I'm sorry, this is a little hard to go into. There was an additional sense of urgency at the time, in that we were receiving credible intelligence that the enemy was planning a large-scale attack against our main base, FOB Airborne. The rules of engagement at that time also stated that if you took detainees, so if you took enemy combatants off the battlefield or spies, which we did in this case by running the sting to the tune of 12, you had 4 days to bring formal charges against them. So this is where our government has mistakenly applied

by the rule of law in a combat zone, kind of like what you see on Law and Order on television. They were trying to get us to execute combat operations as if we were policemen, right? You had to have evidence packets, you had to have fingerprints, you had to, you know, book them, Dano, right, to get these people with formal charges so they could be pushed through a bureaucratic judiciary system that was non-existent. So all that was going on, along with this urgency of a large-scale attack. What ended up happening is my battalion refused to come pick these 12 spies up, as was their responsibility to do. They knew that the evidence against them was in.

0: going on, and then we use that to pinpoint who the threats were.
1: Back to where you were just a moment ago, and that's with you and your first sergeant deciding to take the interrogation into your own hands. What did you do?
0: We decided to run a ruse. So we were about 80 hours into this 96-hour window where we'd have to release the spies if we didn't have formal charges against them. Our command would not come pick them up. We were keeping these spies in a makeshift building, one of the best facilities on our base. Most of my guys were sleeping in tents at that time. So these guys were in a metal roof, plywood building with an air conditioner, with a television, music playing in the background. And we were feeding them, taking care of them while this clock ticked down. With that pending attack on its way, we sort of huddled with a small group of folks and said, hey, let's try to turn the heat up on these guys because in a few hours we're going to have to release them. So let's get some info out of them so that we can disrupt the attack that we know is on the way. The ruse included open hand slapping a number of detainees, just a couple. All these detainees were later evaluated by a medical officer from the division as a part of the investigation, checked out. It's fully documented. This was all done just to frighten these folks into speaking, to help them understand that we meant business, quote, you know, so to speak. And I took a group of detainees that I knew were low-value targets based on the intelligence that I'd received outside of this building and fired my weapon into the ground, which is called a ruse, according to the laws of warfare, which we should be applying to a combat zone, which is quite legal. And to scare a group of detainees on the inside of the building, the more high-value ones into speaking and giving us intelligence, which they did, which my battalion later never used.
1: So explain what happened then.
0: Sure. In short, we were investigated. There was a hearing. A group of us were drummed out for trying to do our job after being failed critical support. The details behind that were essentially that I had been asking for helicopters to be sent in to pick up these 12 spies. It would have taken two Black Hawk helos, six people, six detainees in each bird, secured with a guard each, to get these guys off of our hands. Would not have been a huge logistical undertaking, especially given the value that these particular detainees would have brought our command. Still, they refused. But as soon as the investigation started, and here's the irony in the whole situation, there had to have been no less than a half a dozen Black Hawks sent to our FOB over the next 2 days to drop investigators off to investigate us for this particular action.
1: What sort of interaction did you have with the higher command as this threat was building and you were trying to figure out who the source was and before you ran the sting and that sort of thing? Did they give you any other ideas on how to root this out, or did they just not have much interest?
0: Well, here's the thing that a lot of folks don't understand, especially at this time in Afghanistan, and I believe it's still true today because I've got a lot of buddies that are in, and I've been able to communicate with them over the years. So still true today in Afghanistan and Iraq, even in 2017. We have this thing that a lot of troops refer to, and it's the situation that I just described as the catch and release program in Afghanistan, or the revolving door in Afghanistan, where you capture enemy combatants

0: He was naked in a field. His arms had been hacked off from the shoulders down. There was a hole on the left side of his chest where his heart was. I don't know for sure that his heart was cut out, but we all assume that that was a part of that culture, that extreme Islam's methodology of desecrating a body. His heart, we assume, was cut out of his chest. By that point in time, we had a lot of assets in the air and on the ground to support, you know, where we were at the, you know, sort of the spear's point of this search operation. And we were receiving feedback from these assets that were in the air, sort of monitoring everything on the ground through surveillance, that there were people in the local bazaar at night that were buying, selling, and trading this soldier's fingers for money and other, you know, material. But basically, they were bartering this guy's body parts as war trophies. So, long story short, this is something that was reported in the AP, I think, in a way that was that keeps the American people in the dark. So I was surprised to find out that basically a week later, when the AP reported on this incident, they gave a name, a rank, a hometown for each of the soldiers that were killed in that particular incident, and basically just summarized their death by saying that they were killed by an IED attack in Afghanistan. Period. End of story. No other detail was provided. So I guess what I'm getting at is that people don't understand the level of barbarity and savageness that we're dealing with the enemy that we're facing today. That same valley, get back to your larger point, your larger question, is a valley that we got into an ambush again at a later time. In pushing through that ambush line. So I just painted the picture for the type of enemy that was in that particular sub-valley, which is representative of what we're dealing with in Afghanistan with the Taliban. We were ambushed ourselves in that valley, pushed through the ambush line, killed a couple of bad guys. A couple of bad guys were injured. One guy had his arm blown off. I'm a heavy weapons company, so we have 50 cal and Mark 19 machine guns. So when we fire at the enemy, sometimes we take body parts off. So this guy is there without his limb from about the elbow down. We patch him up and bring him back. We put a tourniquet on him, you know, give him an IV, get him back to base. We send him to higher. 2 weeks later, he sent back to me. You know, he's an amputee at this point, involuntarily nonetheless, but still an enemy combatant that we had taken off the battlefield, a guy that had tried to kill us. And the instructions that we got from our high command was, hey, we need you to take him back to the point of capture and release him. So I obviously pushed back and said, are you kidding me? What do you mean take him back to where we captured him? Well, he's now outside that 4-day window, and you haven't created an evidence packet for him. And so we don't have enough evidence to keep him. And so the conversation went something like this. Do you understand that this is an enemy fighter that we captured during a firefight, and then we turned around and had compassion enough when we saw him laying and dying on the battlefield? Because if we had left him just a few minutes later, he would have bled out completely, right? We patched him up and brought him back. And now you guys are asking us to take him back because of some loophole, some stipulation in our rules of engagement. That's exactly what we're telling you to do, Captain Hill. Drive him back to where you captured him, the same place where these soldiers were mutilated in a previous patrol or incident, and release him. So that's a level of insanity that was going on in Afghanistan in 2008 and 9, and that's a level of insanity that I know continues because I stay in touch with a lot of guys that are overseas right now.
1: So politics and process are clearly trumping common sense, as you just said. Captain, let's take a quick break.
0: Sure.
1: We'll come back in just a moment with retired U.S. Army Captain Roger Hill. He's a veteran of Operation Iraqi Freedom and Operation Enduring Freedom. His new book is Dog Company, a true story of American soldiers abandoned by their high command. This is Veterans Chronicles.
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1: We are back on Veterans Chronicles. I'm Greg Corumbus. Thanks for being with us. Our guest in studio is U.S. Army veteran Roger Hill, veteran of not only the Army, but Operation Iraqi Freedom and Enduring Freedom, which, of course, is the campaign in Afghanistan. Kind of left your legal issue hanging there a little while ago. You're obviously here. You're originally charged with crimes that could have sent you away for the rest of your life, so that didn't happen.
2: Yeah.
1: You did mention before they drummed you out of the service, though, so how did it ultimately get resolved?
2: It's not. I'm still going to appeal for an upgrade in my discharge. There are VA benefits, benefits that are owed to me, I believe, because I believe my service was honorable. I don't have an honorable discharge at this time. There are other soldiers that were drummed out of the military. I mentioned earlier these guards that were just happened to be on duty as a part of my company during the time of the interrogations.

0: and continue to maintain this wonderful way of life that we have here in the U.S.
1: You just said it, and it's in the book. You are not alone in having to go through something like this. There's hundreds from Iraq and Afghanistan.
0: Yeah.
1: Last topic, and it's what you've done now that you've come home, and that's your work in combating human trafficking. I know that's a passion of yours now. Explain how you got into that and how you're working to fight that.
0: Wow, I really appreciate you asking about that. I've got my lovely soon bride-to-be, Abigail Christmas, soon to be Abigail Christmas Hill, with me here today. She and I actually met during a ministry called Out of Darkness, where we go out into some of the more difficult parts of downtown Atlanta, and we invite women that are being prostituted or prostituting themselves. Let's be honest here. No one wants that lifestyle for themselves. They have found themselves in a dead end position, and so they're just doing the best they can with what they have. And we invite these women in off the streets. I'm going to speak a little bit about my faith since you're giving me the time here to speak freely. But the Lord has worked, without getting into great detail, the Lord has worked a great miracle in my life and opened my eyes to some things that has allowed me to transition my warriorness, if you will, as an Army officer, as an Army Ranger, as a soldier for the U.S. government, to being a soldier for Him. And for fighting for those that don't have a voice and just don't seem to have a place in our society. So to make a long story short, He's given me a heart for these women, and now an organization that my soon-to-be bride and I are going to start here probably within the next few months. We're in deep prayer over it right now. Is a not-for-profit ministry called His Heart, where we're going to invite young men who've been trafficked in the same way in off the streets and into homes where they can be allowed to repair all those things that have been damaging to their past, and then start anew as they've been designed to be, not as, you know, they've basically been told they have to be.
1: We have been speaking with U.S. Army veteran Roger Hill, Captain Roger Hill, a veteran of Iraqi freedom as well as enduring freedom. I'm Greg Corumbus. This has been Veterans Chronicle.
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6: Hi, this is Chuck and Mike from the Armstrong Advisory Group, and our guide this month is on understanding required minimum distributions. Mike, every year there's a new group of people that gets faced with the fact that they have to take money out of retirement accounts at a certain age. What are the rules of the road?
7: Yeah, so for your own retirement accounts, and this is pretty universal now, the age used to be age 70 and a half. A lot of people have that number stuck in their mind. These days, if you were born in 1960 or later, the age you need to be focused on is the year in which you turn 75 years old. That is when your required minimum distribution from your traditional retirement plan or account is going to begin.
6: How much does someone have to take from that retirement account each year?
7: So it's based on your life expectancy at the time. Rounding, it's close to 4% in that first year. But by the time you're in your 90s, it's then approaching 10%. So it's this sliding scale. But again, this is all based on your own retirement account. 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So I don't want to oversimplify things. If you've got a 401k, that's different than having an IRA. If you inherited your retirement account from a loved one that wasn't your spouse, there's a whole series of other rules that will apply to you. And so it's complicated and you need to focus on it.
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0: range. So, yeah, like you said, there's plenty else going on in the world today, but the only thing that investors are looking at is this IPO, and the largest IPO in history by a pretty wide margin.
1: And look, I think, you know, we've covered this pretty exhaustively over the last several weeks, in that obviously there are questions about SpaceX's valuation. There are questions about the fact that this is not a pure play space company. It's kind of an amalgamation of like three or four different businesses that all have their own pros and cons. But today, I think there's just a lot of excitement that you're finally going to see this thing trading. And look, it's something where, you know, this is going to most likely, when it starts also, make Elon Musk the first trillionaire in the history of the world.
0: Can we talk about some of the other kind of funny things that have been happening in the last few days? Because ticker symbol you mentioned is SPCX. That's what it will be trading under. But there's another company out there trading under the ticker symbol SPCE, a little company called Virgin Galactic, Richard Branson's space company.
1: Yeah.
0: And what happened with those shares over the course of the last few days, Chuck?
1: Well, let's actually spin back to 2021 when they were trading at a price of over $1,200 a share. Yes, it's the summer of 2021, and it was the summer where, as Dave Portnoy put it, stocks can't go down. Like that was the summer of 2021.
0: He was a better investor than Warren Buffett that summer.
1: He was. Like the problem is that Warren Buffett was, you know, better for, you know, the 40 years surrounding it and everything. But
0: yeah,
1: it's,
0: sure,
1: it's fine. Like Portnoy had a heck of a summer. Let's be honest. When we look at where Virgin Galactic has gone since then, it went from $1,256 down to about $2.
0: Oh,
1: which is not good. And as recently as late April was trading at 227.
0: Oh.
1: Even as recently as late May, it was trading at 241. It then went from 241 up to 890, presumably because a bunch of people that, you know, just probably don't really know what they're doing in markets started buying it thinking it was SpaceX. Now, I'm sure...
0: Almost undoubtedly what happened.
1: I do think there are probably some smart people out there that said, hey, there's going to be a bunch of idiots that think this is SpaceX.
0: True.
1: Let me buy a few shares as a flyer.
0: Yeah.
1: And if it does indeed get bid up, I can exit as they're buying.
0: Yeah,
1: true. I'm sure there was some of that going on as well. Virgin Galactic, despite no meaningful change in its business, has still now doubled in the last 6 weeks.
0: Mm-hmm.
1: So one of these kind of ancillary things that you are seeing here. I think the big question that I have for markets short-term and over the next 12 to 18 months, between SpaceX, Anthropic, and OpenAI, it's a ton of issuance for this market to absorb. How well can it do that? Because in order to fund the $75 billion IPO, you got to get $75 billion from somewhere, plus Google just did an $85 billion equity raise, plus you're going to have, you know, another $120 to $150 billion from the other, AI companies. Then you might have, you know, some of the Mag 7 doing raises just like Google did. There's a lot of issuance potentially that this market needs to absorb. And then you're going to have lockup periods expiring for people who are insiders, current SpaceX employees and affiliated people, who aren't allowed to sell their shares right now, but will be able to starting anywhere from 60 to 360 days out. And what pressure does that put on the stock over that time as well?
0: Yeah, to be clear, right, so prior to SpaceX going public, Saudi Aramco held the previous record for offering size back in 2019. It looks like it was in the high 30 billions, close to $40 billion range. SpaceX offering $75 billion of shares, it was filled. Anthropic indicating $60 billion, OpenAI indicating $60 billion. These are going to be the three largest IPOs in history, all occurring within the course of a few months. So normally I'm not really all that curious about where the money comes from in markets. This is different, right? We talked about this earlier this week, but those four issuances, the three IPOs plus Alphabet's $80 billion stock sale, is pushing some, what was the math, $300 billion? No, $250 billion.

0: dollars in new shares that they are trying to sell out there.
1: Yeah.
0: And the money doesn't just get created out of thin air. It doesn't grow on trees for these IPOs.
1: It's got to come from somewhere. So we'll see how it all plays out. Again, I'm not saying this is the end of the world or anything, but one of the tailwinds for markets for quite a while has been companies doing stock buybacks, reducing the number of shares outstanding. These are big issuances for a market to absorb, and we'll see, you know, kind of where things go. NASDAQ, as of 1 minute ago, indicating that SpaceX still is in, quote, pre-launch status, so they have not started trading yet, and we'll see, you know, when things get moving, hopefully in the next half hour. But again, with these, we've never seen an IPO of this size. I don't know when we're going to actually begin trading.
0: Is everybody just using space terms for this out of the fun, you know, the fun part of doing so? Like, not that I have an issue with it, but I don't believe that NASDAQ ever talks about other IPOs in terms of pre-launch status.
1: No.
0: Everybody's just having a good time on this Friday, right?
1: We should cut against the grain and be like, I don't know, there's got to be like something that we can do that is completely against that. Like, we should treat them like a hot dog company or something.
0: Yeah.
1: You know, like, they're still putting the mustard on this one right now. I don't know. I got to workshop it a little bit more before I, you know, say it in front of the entire audience.
0: Too late.
1: Listening. Sometimes the mouse does, you know, what it wants. Let's take a quick break here. When we return, let's talk a little bit about the current state of play between the U.S. and Iran. Some progress happening or another false start, we'll discuss after this.
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0: brought to the highest level of Iranian leadership and approved. I have, as President of the United States of America, canceled the scheduled strikes and bombings against Iran this evening. Discussions and final points have been both in concept and great deal approved by all parties involved, including the United States, Israel, Saudi Arabia, UAE, Qatar, Turkey, Pakistan, Bahrain, Kuwait, Jordan, Egypt, and others. The naval blockade will remain in full force and effect until this transaction is finalized. Time and place of the signing to be announced shortly. So you had this, again, about 1.5% spike in the S&P 500 that then turned into, you know, basically a 2% rally over the course of the afternoon. Subsequently, Iran at the time, through various state media, said, well, no, we haven't necessarily approved anything. And then this morning, I woke up, and again, I wish that we could just get past this from a certain level, just because, like, it's not healthy. I basically, like, wake up, and the first thing I do is I'm like, okay, like, let's see what the tweets are. Like, it's kind of where we are right now. And so, through Iranian state-affiliated media, Mehr News, they put out details of the 14-point draft of the Memorandum of Understanding. And included in there, they said, I'm just going to read, you know, the list, permanent and immediate cessation of war on all fronts, including Lebanon, America's commitment to non-interference in Iran, complete lifting of the naval blockade within 30 days, America's commitment to withdrawing its forces from around Iran, reopening the Strait of Hormuz within 30 days, suspension of sanctions for sale of oil from Iran, need for the U.S. and allies to present reconstruction plans worth at least $300 billion to Iran, 60 days of negotiations to finalize nuclear issues, reiterating Iran's commitment to the nuclear non-proliferation treaty, releasing $24 billion in blocked Iranian funds, establishing a monitoring mechanism to implement the agreement. Agreement will be approved by UN Security Council resolution. And to which I look at this and I'm like, okay, like, Iran said this before, and like, it's unclear if this is actually what's in the document or the Iranian wish list. So, like, I take all of this with a grain of salt, because it's unclear that this is actually what's in the agreement, since none of us have seen it, and it hasn't even been signed. So that was what I woke up to. That was originally, it had come out around, I think, like 3:30 or 4 a.m. And then just a little while ago, at 9:40 a.m., you get this from the president on Truth Social. The terms that Iran leaked out to the fake news have nothing to do with terms that were agreed to in writing. What they have said, including their weak and pathetic statement on having a deal, bears no relation to the truth. Very dishonorable people to deal with. With them, there's no such thing as dealing in good faith. Amazing. Also, their totally rebuffed drone attack last night against Indian ships leaving the Hormuz Strait is totally unacceptable. They better get their act together and fast.
1: So, Chuck, I had a busy morning this morning. I spoke with Jim Polito, Matt Gagnon, and Ed Lampert all this morning. And this subject,
0: did you say hi for me?
1: I did. This subject came up with all three of them. And all three of them expressed pretty severe skepticism about something getting done here. And I feel the same way, but don't have any real insider expertise on the subject. Is anything about this series of announcements seem different or unique compared to the last six times we've been through this exercise?
0: So I have a few different thoughts. So let me answer your question first. There are rumors out there that the U.S. is coordinating logistics to get Vice President Vance, who apparently would be signing this, to Geneva this weekend. They're just rumors, and we've had like similar rumors about, like, oh, the Pakistani army chief is heading to Tehran, and like, so they're different, but I don't know that they're like substantively different.
1: Yep.
0: It might just be variations on a theme.
1: I guess one other thing that's different about this time around is
0: it did come directly from the president instead of reporting from close to the president.
1: Yeah.
0: So that's a little different.
1: And I think the other one is just the timeline. The closer you are to the oil markets blowing up, which we've insinuated is coming, that does make this one and every subsequent negotiation a little bit unique, because you are closer to gas prices going to like $6 a gallon. So that's a little bit different. But boy, is it really tough to sit here and have any confidence whatsoever that this is going to happen.
0: Yeah, it's just something where I don't know. Like, I don't have any unique insight into the process.

0: at some point, every conflict reaches a solution that someone doesn't like. And it might be the Iranians who don't like it here. It might be the U.S. Like, I don't know, because we don't actually know what's being negotiated. Like, I mean, we know what's being negotiated, but we don't know, like, the terms of what's being, you know, settled. And at some point in every conflict that does not end with, you know, a complete and unconditional surrender, you get a negotiated settlement that comes out of it where generally both sides don't get everything they want. It's like, okay, like, we just need to end this, and so even though we don't love this, we've got to sign this. At some point, this is going to get to that as well. Mm. I don't know if it's this weekend or if we're still a week, 2 weeks, or 2 months away from that point. I do know that, as you mentioned, the math is continuing to get tougher on the oil side of things, and this is even as, in the last couple of days, we've talked about this, you know, you've started to see some signs, and the U.S. has, you know, said as much, that, hey, they've been able to, you know, sneak some ships out of the Gulf over the last couple of weeks that have, you know, been able to, you know, get some supplies out of that region. The problem, as I've mentioned all along, it still is not leading to a restart of production, and the restart of production is the problem. Otherwise, you're just drawing from another, you know, fixed stock of those ships that are in that region that are not necessarily going to want to go back in and potentially get stuck again. So
1: the other point that I'll make about, again, just pessimism on a deal being signed here, in previous scenarios unrelated to the Strait of Hormuz where the president has pivoted on his policy and negotiated for something else, they've come at moments when financial markets are inflicting a great degree of pain or realizing a great degree of pain. Do you see anything in financial markets that is indicating that right now? Because I don't.
0: No. No.
1: And so that would be one counter argument for, hey, nothing's going to get done here because oil prices are down, stocks are up, and they've been that way now for several weeks. So does the White House feel pressure to negotiate something unless it's the best possible deal they can get?
0: The other piece just related to that I think is going to be challenging. The president likes to maintain flexibility. Think about last year with tariffs. Okay, like, this isn't working great. I'll modify them this way.
1: Yep. You know? And I think he's been intentionally opaque about what he needs in this scenario to maintain that flexibility.
0: But here's the piece. I don't think any of the parties in this trust each other. Like, well, do you think the Iranians trust the U.S.?
1: No, of course.
0: Do you think the U.S. trusts the Iranians?
1: No.
0: Do you think Israel trusts Iran?
1: I don't think Israel trusts the United States.
0: No, vice versa. None of these parties trust each other at all. So President Trump's, like, ideal deal is one where it's like, hey, this is what we agreed to. It's a handshake deal, and, oh, we can change it later.
1: Yeah.
0: Do you think Iran's going to be cool with a handshake deal? No, they want this thing signed by, like, you know, in front of, like, the Galactic Empire to be like, everyone sees, like, what you agreed to. And that's not really the president's negotiating style. So there might be even just a problem on negotiating styles. Quick break. Wall Street Watch is next.
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1: Most people don't think about it when you're young, but if you're a young family, meaning you've got minor children, you might not have a ton of assets yet, but you want to make sure that what you do have is protected for your children. 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So just because you're young, folks, doesn't mean you shouldn't think about your estate planning. Sometimes it's not all about the money and the probate and the taxes, but more so about the family behind the estate plan.
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4: The largest IPO in history is upon us when SpaceX makes its debut on the NASDAQ today. According to Bloomberg, SpaceX shares are indicated to open 29% above its IPO price. Sentiment also received a lift yesterday around progress toward a potential peace deal with Iran. Right now, the Dow is up over 0.4%, S&P 500 up over 0.1%, NASDAQ dipping 18 points lower, Russell 2000 is up about 1%, 10-year Treasury yield up 3 basis points at 4.50%, and oil pulling back about 1.25%, trading right around $86 a barrel. Several space stocks garnering attention leading up to the SpaceX IPO. EchoStar is down by 6% after jumping 11% yesterday. AST SpaceMobile climbed 12% yesterday, however, is down by 11% today, and Rocket Lab shares are pulling back by 7%. Airline stocks, including United, American, and Delta, seeing modest gains with the retreat in oil prices today. Adobe down by over 6% after the software giant beat on the top and bottom lines in the previous quarter. However, the company announced that its CFO would leave the company on Monday. And home construction company Lennar missed quarterly revenue expectations, while deliveries also fell short of estimates. That stock is down by 3%. I'm Tucker Silva, and that is Wall Street Watch.
5: Let's see. Anything else that you want to tie up as it relates to U.S.-Iran, Mike?
6: No. I guess the only thing that we've repeated over and over is that oil executives who are better informed about the state of energy markets than we are have been warning now for several weeks about the looming crisis in energy markets, and it's not something that they normally do. Simple, you don't see executives going out to the White House or going out to Wall Street and saying publicly that we are in, like, you know, crisis mode here and prices are going to shoot up if we don't do something about it. So, you know, it's not to say they don't have their own incentives and reasons for doing so beyond just warning, but it is extraordinarily rare to hear that from oil executives, and we will see where things go over the weekend here.
5: Next week, we've got the G7 summit taking place in France. Do we know where? Is it going to be in Paris? There's other cities in France, I know, but we don't know. I don't know where. Here we go. It's in the French Alps.
6: You just pressed G8.
5: Well, I'm glad that we got that out of the way. It's going to be in the French Alps. And we got a piece from the Wall Street Journal titled...
7: You just hit G.

0: Tucker's checked out this Friday. He's got all of the Chris Farley cues ready to go, and he's
1: Gene
0: Stephon.
2: It's fantastic.
0: Tucker's just back there giggling. For those of you that can't hear him right now,
2: because I can only play this.
0: Very happy with himself.
2: I can only play this drop one time a year during the G7 conference, and I was like, oh, I forgot to pull it. This is a pretty heavy Chris Farley week between El Nino and this. I mean, we're cooking.
0: Yeah.
2: So you got this piece from the Wall Street Journal. It's titled "The Global Economy Is Threatened Again by Trade Imbalances," and I don't know. Like, what do we think is going to change here at the G7?
0: Nothing, Chuck.
2: No.
0: This is going to take such a backseat to everything else going on in the world. There's just nothing that's going to be agreed to. There are going to be nations complaining about all sorts of different trade imbalance and tariff issues, and I just cannot envision a scenario where anything gets done at all on this. There's one quote from the Wall Street Journal that I thought was worth, you know.
2: Well, part of this, just to make it clear, the G7 does not include China.
0: Right. So
2: you cannot have a real conversation about trade imbalance.

0: G7. There was the G8 for a while.
1: Yeah.
0: The G8 was the G7 plus Russia.
1: Yeah. They got the boot.
0: They got booted out. There's the G20, right?
1: Yeah.
0: That's another one that we have that's out there. That does include China and Russia in there.
1: Okay.
0: That is, let's see, who do we have in here? Oh, okay, this is actually wild. Even within the G20, there are five groups of four.
1: Okay. Who are we lumped in with?
0: We are in there with natural, you know, partners, Australia, Canada, and Saudi Arabia.
1: What?
0: Then group two, which kind of makes sense, is India, Russia, South Africa, and Turkey. Group three is Latin American countries, Argentina, Mexico, and Brazil. I don't know why that one has only three. Wait, is the G20 actually only the G19? No, there's only 19 members in the G20. What is going on here?
1: Hard to say for sure.
0: Russia's in it, so it's not like they've been kicked out. Group four of the G20 is France, Germany, Italy, and the UK. And group five is China, Indonesia, Japan, and South Korea. So we ended up in like the hodgepodge group, you know. But why are there only 19 members of the G20?
1: Well, gotta leave a little room for it's like when you set the dinner table for an extra person in case you have a visitor.
0: I'm reading the Wikipedia page. So here's the thing: the five groups have 19 countries in them, but the top of the page says that there are 21 members of the G20.
1: That's why. What do I do with this? Wikipedia for sourcing. I don't think we should report on it.
0: Can someone call the G20, Tucker? Can you get them on the phone and ask them how many members they have? Yes, hello. Yes, we're wondering how many members you have. 19, 20, and 21? Great, thanks. I don't think there's going to be much trade conversation that ends up turning into anything, because you can't have that conversation when China's not there.
1: And I am on the official G20 Miami 2026 page here.
0: Oh, it's in Miami this year.
1: And I...
0: When?
1: 2026.
0: When?
1: Working on it. Hold on.

0: But by and large, what we were seeing was goods inflation beginning to cool off. The headline reports that we saw this morning for January were slightly higher than expectations, but I would say within a rounding error of overall expectations for what we would see from the headline numbers. So let's start right there. Headline inflation up 0.5% month over month. I believe expectations were for a 0.4% increase. Year over year, 6.4% year over year. So a decline from last month, but again, slightly hotter than was anticipated, I believe.
1: Yeah, I think we'd been lulled into a sense in markets, not us, just collectively we,

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0: We are still awaiting the first trade of SpaceX, but since the show started, we have seen indications that the stock, which IPO'd at $135 a share, would open up at $175. Then I saw Bloomberg report $174, $170. As of this moment, I am now seeing a price indicated of $168.25. So we'll continue to keep you updated. Have not yet seen a trade go through, but that's been the trend so far in where this thing might end up opening.
10: We've got two different views on what artificial intelligence might do to the labor market. First in the Financial Times, Jeff Bezos says AI will bring golden ages, not mass job losses. And then from Anthropic, what happens if AI causes 25% unemployment? Anthropic has a concept of a plan.
0: Yeah. Now, I will point out that Anthropic explained, quote, "We are not seeking job displacement. We are working to prevent or minimize it." So they are not saying that we think that we necessarily get there, but I don't think you make a plan for 25% unemployment unless somebody has brought it up in your organization as a possibility. Bezos indicating that, hey, you know, the advancements that he sees happening will revolutionize the world so much that he actually sees a labor shortage for the future. In the case of Anthropic, they are saying, hey, you need to

0: build out social safety net scenarios across the globe for what happens if AI causes such mass unemployment. And I don't think either one is terribly likely, but I have to say that I can't really imagine the world where a technology causes unemployment of 25% and then can still support itself.
1: No, that's the thing.
0: Just think through the mechanics there, right? If one in four people can't find a job, then you can't buy any of the stuff that AI wants to make more usable, available, and revolutionary.
1: Yes.
0: Are you claiming that we are going to somehow move beyond any sort of consumer-based economy because of AI? Because that's somehow what would need to happen, and the entire globe would need to be removed from a consumer-based economy into what? So, yes, I could see a scenario where temporarily unemployment shoots up, but planning for a long-term scenario where unemployment is exceeding 10% for an extended period of time seems like a unreasonable plan.
1: I think it's the piece that is tough to get to, in my opinion, is when you talk about the companies that are moving most heavily to adopt AI right now. It's tech companies. Correct?
0: Yes.
1: We're talking about coding being the front line.
0: Yep.
1: And the reason why is that with coding, you can very easily, there's a record of, here's what the AI did, here's the output, do we like that, yes or no?
0: Mm.
1: That happens in a way that it doesn't with customer service, just as an example. Like, let's say that you're using AI to try to, solve some customer service cases. You don't have the same easy, clear record of, hey, we wanted it to do X, it did Y, is that good or bad?
0: Right.
1: It's more complicated. And customer service is one of those areas that I think a lot of AI proponents will describe as low-hanging fruit.
0: Sure.
1: When we talk about chatbots and things like that, and that's still challenging. Then you start getting into the more complex stuff that you want to or need to do, and it becomes very clear that even if you can have AI handle some of the work, it still needs a whole lot of manual input to make sure that it's being done correctly. Now, this can change over time if, we're able to develop AI programs that can, perform oversight functions and things like that. But I think the other piece in terms of, for unemployment to go to 25%, something bad has to happen very rapidly to employment. Because if it's a gradual process where this job is disrupted this year, this one's disrupted next, this one... Like, that's always going on in one way, sure, shape, or form. So...
0: Not that we have great data on it, but, it would have to be something the scale of the Industrial Revolution.
1: It's got to be more than that.
0: It does.
1: It's not just the scale, it's the pace. Remember, go back to... Again, one of my least favorite things in all of the charts that we have to look at now is the fact that we have this issue with basically every data set from 2020. And one of the things that we can do, though, is look at what happened to the unemployment rate in 2020, where when the U.S. economy basically shut down for a month or so during the pandemic, the unemployment rate went to 14.8%.
0: In 3 weeks.
1: From 4.5.
0: Yeah.
1: Or 3.5. What we're talking about, in order for the unemployment rate to go to 25, you have to have it go to what it did in 2020, and then do that again. You need another 10% rise in unemployment then. That has to happen really fast. Even take a look at, y'all listening, you all remember how bad things were during the financial crisis for jobs. The unemployment rate went from 4.7 to 10%. In order for it to go to 25, it has to do that and then do it three more times.

0: a story.
1: No other builders are saying that.
0: Yeah.
1: So I get the sense this is an execution problem. Let's take a quick break. When we return, hour two is coming up.

0: environmental nonprofit, Ocean River Institute, is working with communities to tackle climate change with nature-based solutions that feature slowing water down and building more soil with grasses and plants. Research indicates that people acting in their own neighborhoods can build an inch of soil in a year and slow sea level rise down by as much as 25%. Please visit oceanriver.org for more information on opportunities to make a difference and go the distance for savvy stewardship of a greener and bluer planet Earth.
1: Let's talk LDL. 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

0: believe expectations were for a 0.4% increase. Year over year, 6.4% year over year. So a decline from last month, but again, yeah, slightly hotter than was anticipated, I believe.
1: Yeah, I think we'd been lulled into a sense in markets, not us, just collectively we. The

0: to buy shares.
1: I haven't found a way of tracking this out, but somebody on social media that I follow occasionally was able to count 38 separate occasions that the president has claimed were close to a deal with Iran since the war broke out. So,
0: and here's the thing. Eventually one of these is going to be the breakthrough. I don't expect this to end like the Korean War did. So eventually you're going to end up with, hey, like, this is the time. I don't know if this is the time or not. It feels like we're getting closer, or maybe I'm just kind of wishing that we're getting closer because I want to see, you know, minimal damage to world energy markets. But we'll see if this weekend, you know, actually bears fruit. I think quite honestly, we can all kind of like just put this to bed and like come back on Monday and we'll see what's happened over the weekend. I think there's no harm in being like, let's give this thing 72 hours to see if we get across the finish line.
1: Chuck, as we are awaiting the first trades on SpaceX, we during a segment yesterday spoke about the normal course for initial public offerings in companies that are in their first year of trading. And unlike markets today, they tend to be a bit choppy. I think it's worth revisiting some of those statistics that we had pulled together here in terms of big IPO names and their historical performance in the first year of trading, as we set off with the single biggest IPO ever and arguably the most recognizable name to IPO since Facebook.
0: Yeah, and the big thing, look, it was a list that I found. This is originally via Josh Schaefer. I don't know, you know, exactly. Actually, no, it's from Truist. From Keith Lerner, sorry, who put this together. It was a little game of telephone there. And basically, looked at 30 big IPOs over the last 15, 20 years. Again, some of the names on the list: Facebook, Snap, Uber, Zoom, Lyft, Spotify, Rivian, CoreWeave, Palantir, Snowflake, DoorDash, Airbnb, like big names, like household names. And looked at the 30 and said, okay, here's the deal. If you look at the median IPO of these and how it performed over the next year, the median IPO lost 9%. The average one made 14%. Again, there was a skewed distribution. But the maximum drawdown during the first year averaged 55%. Now, it doesn't mean they lost 55% from start to finish during the year.
1: Sure.
0: But it means at some point during that year, the average one of these IPOs, you would be, you know, taking it, you'd be cut in half on what your holding was worth. Now, it might subsequently recover. Case in point, Arm Holdings had a 43% drawdown at some point during its first year, finished the year up 132%.
1: Pretty good.
0: So you did great. On the other hand,
1: if you stomached it, right?
0: If you stomached it. On the other hand, if you look at Robinhood, again, big, like, you know, people were excited about that one. Robinhood suffered through a 90% drawdown in year one. Still finished the year down 74%. Subsequently has done very nicely after year one. But the point is, volatility with IPOs is a feature, not a bug.
1: Yeah.
0: You have to expect it. And if you would personally be uncomfortable seeing a position down 50%, IPOs probably aren't for you. Because they don't just move in a straight line up. At least not since like the ones in like 1999 that mostly did that during their first week or two of trading. The stuff, I wish I had been in this industry then. I was, you know, a little too young. You know, lot too young.
1: Yeah.
0: But like the stories that I've heard from people who were, where it's like, hey, like, you basically would buy an IPO and it would go up like 900% that week. And like that was the norm for like a year. Now, subsequently, like, everything went down, you know, significantly. Most of those companies, you know, are no longer in business that IPO'd then because there was nothing real supporting them. But it must have been just a wild time to be, you know, functioning in this business.
1: Yeah.
0: But, yeah, we're still waiting for the first SpaceX trades, and we will let you know what it does once we see it moving here.
1: Sorry, go ahead.
0: No, what do you got?
1: Bloomberg reporting that according to Fidelity Investments, who is one of the five brokerages involved in the retail rollout, they are claiming that although there was significant demand, they were able to allocate shares to all customers who attempted to participate in the initial public offering through their platform. So we will see if we get any other announcements.

0: announcements here. Still awaiting the first trade on SpaceX, but yeah, again, historic IPO here coming today in markets.
1: Yeah, I've seen various anecdotes online. You know, like you go through, you know, different, you know, Reddit forums and this and that, and like you just see like what people are putting out there, and the things I've seen. Some people did get like their full allocation for what they put in for.
0: Mm.
1: Others I've seen only got like 2 to 3% of what they put in for. Hmm. So I don't know what the rhyme and reason is, if certain brokerages had, you know, better success or not. Like, I don't know.
0: It's alphabetical by your middle name.
1: And height.
0: Yeah.
1: So that's kind of where we are right now. Let's take a quick break, and when we return, we've got trivia next.
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0: within a rounding error of overall expectations for what we would see from the headline numbers. So let's start right there. Headline inflation up 0.5% month over month. I believe expectations were for a 0.4% increase. Year over year, 6.4% year over year. So a decline from last month, but again, slightly hotter than was anticipated, I believe.
1: Yeah, I think we'd been lulled into a sense in markets, not us, just collectively we, the whole country, investors.

0: of this, but we are using very expensive technology to do very basic and unprofitable stuff. And you made this point yesterday, Chuck, but, you know, like I was just using Gemini to help me figure out the cook time for my brisket and, you know, talking to it about the smoking that I'm doing on...
1: What temp are we talking here, Mike?
0: We set it on 210.
2: Is it going right now?
0: Yeah. It's going right now. Oh, I've got my camera set up on. We're good. But, you know,
1: wrap that
0: that's
1: thing,
0: a fairly low-value usage of AI, and they're probably routing that to the same systems that somebody using a query to begin, you know, coding for a new website is. And so we are using pretty much the same technology across the board and not differentiating much in terms of traffic. And so we're going to have to reach a point where, and I think some customers already are, where they're saying, hey, I don't need the latest Anthropic model to do this type of work. I'm going to route that traffic to a tool from DeepSeek or Alibaba, some of these Chinese companies that are a lot cheaper, which means competition, which, I just keep going through the math and leads you down a path where you can't have the growth rates and profitability forecasts that everybody's talking about now.
2: Yeah, I mean, commoditization is not great for any business. It means that you are losing margin in trying to maintain your market share. It's not good for your business. I think the other problem, like, on this particular topic is, okay, like, as either an individual or even talk about this, like, as a company. Think about how most companies make their tech decisions right now, Mike. It is, okay, we need a piece of software that does X. Great, go find the three competitors, price them out, scope them out. Hey, we picked this one, and this is what we're going to go with.
0: Yeah.
2: If we're talking about, hey, this model is cheapest and best for this, and this one's cheap, you need, like, a Rolodex to keep track of which one you're supposed to use in which case. And it also seems, based on how quickly these are all evolving, how do you even know that you're still, like, using the right one for this specific use case going forward? Because it's not, hey, open your accounting software to do this. It's, well, maybe this accounting feature is best on this one and this one.
0: It takes time. I think that's actually a surmountable problem.
2: Like, I don't. It's too confusing, Mike. It's like it's like trying to figure out how to stream an NFL game. How many different platforms do I need to open up before I get to the right one?
0: Right. And
2: I'm just going to get frustrated.
0: But, Chuck, this is the exact reason why AI is not going to lead to massive job destruction. There's going to be a...
2: I know, but then it doesn't have a viable use case, like, there, for the numbers they need to get to.
0: Yeah, for the numbers they need to get to, I'm all with you. I don't know how this stock market makes any sense. But, like, the argument is these types of jobs, right? Someone's job is going to be to constantly assess which AI model is best to use for different tasks within a corporation.
2: That's a useless job. That's a horrible job.
0: I don't know. I bet it pays pretty good money.
2: I'm sure it does. But, like, what a useless job we're now going to have. Like, I got to figure out, like, which model. Like, I know this is where we're going. But, like, that kind of sucks.
0: I don't know, Chuck. I'm not going to judge the quality of one job versus another. Like,
2: I don't know. We could do that. Like, some jobs suck. Like, we can say that.
0: Yeah, I mean, okay, there are people that, you know, count pennies at utility organizations.
1: Not anymore.
0: That do all sorts of different tasks that I find rather boring and silly and useless, and we pay them good money to do so.
2: No, I'm saying the fact that this job has to exist sucks.
0: Yeah.
2: Well, you know, like, that's the... if you want to use AI at this company, you need to, like, go and talk to Bill, and he'll tell you which one to use for which task.
0: Yep.
2: Like, that's like being told, like, here's your computer, and this is, like, the key that you need to hit if you want to do, like, this. As opposed to, hey, open up Excel and figure it out.
0: Yeah, we have experts for all that.

0: that stuff today. Folks, quick break. 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
2: I'm talking about this piece from the Wall Street Journal. AI is turbocharging the spamosphere, amping up prolific text message scams.
0: I haven't been flooded with them.
2: I haven't either. I feel like it was worse. I mean, again, personally, I think it was worse a couple of years ago. But at this point, I'm not seeing anything that's unique on that front. But it does make sense that, yeah, you know, if you have AI that can go and do, you know, a bunch of these things, you know, using large language models for writing, in theory, it can be easy, you know, make some of these scams easier. But we've already had, you know, like, a lot of the big scams that are out there automated using bots anyways. I don't know that AI is some kind of game changer for text message scams.
0: Yeah.
2: I'm more nervous about what it means for, like, video-based or audio-based ones in terms of, hey, like, you've got to, you know, call in order to do X, Y, and Z with your financial institution. Are they going to be able to successfully identify that it's you versus an AI clone of you?
0: Well, that, Chuck, and just what we are already seeing from this Mythos thing give me a lot of concerns about cybersecurity generally.
2: Yeah. Yeah, that's true. Let's take a quick break. When we return, we've got Wall Street Watch, we've got the trivia answer, and the Money Matters mailbag.
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4: Well, SpaceX IPO day is here. We're all kind of just waiting around for it to actually IPO. According to Bloomberg, SpaceX indications continue to trend lower, now at $155 per share, 15% above the IPO price. As for markets, the Dow is up 0.9%, S&P 500 up 0.2%, NASDAQ up over 0.5%, Russell 2000 is up 1.5%, 10-year Treasury yield is up 1 basis point at 4.47%, and oil down about 4%, trading at $84 a barrel. Several space stocks continuing to see attention leading up to this IPO. EchoStar down by 7% after rallying 11% yesterday. AST SpaceMobile climbed 12% yesterday, down 11% today. And Rocket Lab shares down by 6%. Airline stocks, including United, American, and Delta, gaining about 1% with the retreat in oil prices today, with increased sentiment around a potential peace deal with Iran. And Adobe down by 7% after the software giant beat on the top and bottom lines in the previous quarter. However, Adobe announced that its CFO would leave the company on Monday. I'm Tucker Silva, and that is Wall Street Watch. Did it IPO? Is it, Mike? Did we?
5: No,
4: not yet.
5: We haven't started trading, but you mentioned 155. No. I now see Bloomberg going in at 150.
4: The early indication. Okay. So we'll keep you posted on that. Trivia question in the previous segment was, how many U.S. cities are hosting World Cup games this year? That would be 11. And Bill in Stoneham, Mass. Is our winner today, taking home a Financial Exchange Show T-shirt. Congrats to Bill. 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
6: The mail's here. 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
3: 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It's time for the Money Matters Mailbag. 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
4: All right, time for the Money Matters Mailbag this week. We'll get through two questions here. First one regarding some news this week regarding Social Security. Listener says, should the forecast of Social Security shortfall in 2032 change plans to wait until 70? Would it make more sense to take Social Security at 67 in this year rather than wait and maximize payouts?
5: I'll take this one, Chuck, mainly because I literally got this exact same question from somebody this morning. What should we do with Social Security? Just reading the piece that it's going to trust fund run dry 2 months earlier than anticipated. And look, my answer to that person was, I don't think you should pull it early. I don't think that we should make a decision on Social Security about fears as to what might happen with the program in the future. And especially for somebody that is already in their mid-60s, my personal anticipation is that they will not be affected substantially by changes to the Social Security program. That said, I get how

0: nerve-wracking that is, right? And certainly if if the reality is that benefits get cut by, what is it, 28%?
1: 24%.
0: 24% across the board in order to make the program sustainable at that point, then claiming now is definitely the thing to do in that case and maximize what you can get for now. Where I come back to is I am very... Again, it's anybody's guess, but I am not confident that that is going to be the result. I have a very difficult time believing that lawmakers are going to take benefits away from their single largest voting bloc. That would be political suicide. So I would have a tough time making a financial decision out of fear of the program going belly up.
1: Yeah, if you look at pretty much every major piece of legislation that has affected households in the last 20 years, they've basically all given money to seniors at the expense of younger people. Whether you're talking about the Affordable Care Act, whether you're talking about any of the SECURE Acts, whether you're talking about the reconciliation tax bill from last year, pretty much every major piece of legislation that has directly impacted household finances is giving additional help to seniors.
0: Yeah.
1: I don't think we're suddenly going to be like, well, you know what? It's been a good run. Time for your 24% pay cut.

0: How do we prepare for that situation?
1: Great question. I'll take this one. The Armstrong Advisory Group actually had a guide on this very topic last month. And it, specifically, it's about, look, the thing that you need to do in this case is put together basically an emergency financial binder that includes all of this information in here and how to get access to it. Because it's not just about, you know, okay, bank accounts and this, like, this and that. A lot of times you might even need, like, you know, online login information in order to be able to log in to do what's needed there in certain situations. And so the big thing is getting it all into one place, one binder, and then also updating it on a regular basis, every 6 months or 12 months, for changes that have occurred that are relevant, and keeping a log of those changes as well. So I do think it's worth having that all in one place. Generally, hard copy is what is recommended in a lot of cases, just to not keep all of that potentially sensitive information, you know, in one online file or anything like that. But yeah, it's absolutely something to keep in one place, simply because if anything happens to you, then a loved one can, you know, pull that binder out and say, okay, here are the people I need to call. Here are the relevant accounts. Here's how I access them in order to do X, Y, and Z. And you're in good shape at that point. Any other thoughts there, Mike?
2: No. You covered it.
1: That's all I got there.
0: All right, cool. That's it for the Money Matters mailbag. Before we hit the break, thought I'd pass this along regarding the SpaceX IPO. Matt Turner of Bloomberg said, quote, "We've been seeing trade indications for more than 90 minutes, and it could still be a few more hours before SpaceX shares actually open. That's pretty typical for IPOs, especially ones with as much investor demand as this."
2: Yeah. Again, this is not abnormal. I know it's probably frustrating and annoying for people looking to see it go off here, but this is pretty par for the course in terms of a giant IPO. And again, this isn't just a giant IPO. This is literally the biggest IPO in history.
1: Yeah, we saw similar things. The Facebook IPO, I remember sitting around for hours waiting, and I don't know exactly what time it started trading, but it was something where it's like, okay, is it going to go already? It takes time. This doesn't mean anything's wrong. It doesn't mean that, you know, it's broken. It doesn't mean it's not going to IPO. It just means it's taking some time for them to work through the order book and figure out what the initial pricing is going to be there. Let's take a quick break when we

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8: Ladies and gentlemen, The Weeknd.
9: As promised, we're now joined by the one and only Paul LaMonica, here to talk a little bit about SpaceX. And Paul,
10: it
9: good
10: looks
9: news.
10: Like it just started trading.
9: Yeah, we just kicked off about 30 seconds ago. We're in the
10: about
9: 152 range.
10: 152-ish range, yeah, not bad.
9: Yeah, so talk to me. Yeah, thank you, Tucker. I appreciate that. Talk to me, Paul, a little bit about what we're seeing here. I know that before this, there had been some ETFs and things like that that were somehow, you know, based on their structure, able to hold a portion of them in SpaceX pre-IPO shares. But now we got the real thing trading. So talk to me about what we're seeing here.
10: Yeah, I mean, it's interesting because there's one fund, the NASA ETF, that you know, was up a lot yesterday, and it's now selling on the news. It's down about 7% so far today at last check. But you know, these are funds that gave investors the opportunity to have a piece of SpaceX before the IPO. I think that's why there's been such demand. There's a fund from ER Shares with the ticker of XOVR that also had some pre-IPO exposure. Ron Barron, whose mutual funds are a major owner of both SpaceX and Tesla, he has an ETF. That's his first name and last name initial, Ron B, that also has some SpaceX exposure. So investors had the opportunity to get into this, so to speak, before SpaceX actually began trading.
9: And in terms of those offerings, my understanding, having looked at them a little bit, is that many of them, number one, the main thing that you're buying in those is not SpaceX. It's a portion of that holding is SpaceX, but it generally was limited as to how much you could own inside of it. And so most of what you have to own is stuff other than SpaceX, correct?
10: That is correct. I mean, there's a couple of things at play. In some respects, what people are getting with their SpaceX exposure in those funds are not directly the direct shares of SpaceX. They're what are known as special purpose vehicles, which are ways that people were able to buy some of the privately held shares of SpaceX from insiders, from employees, et cetera. But also, you're right, these funds obviously don't just own SpaceX. They own many other companies. In the case of NASA, there are tons of other space stocks that are part of that fund. Some of the other funds own some tech and other innovative type companies. So you're not getting pure play SpaceX exposure. What's going to be interesting is in the next week or so, I'm writing a story today for Barron's about how there are going to be some leveraged single stock funds that are going to try and have hyper exposure to SpaceX, either on the long or short side. Those are really for traders, I think, only, not for your average buy and hold investor.
9: Any thoughts as to, now that SpaceX is available, you know, in publicly traded vehicles, would you anticipate that some of those ETFs and things that had held it previously, would they see assets leave in order to go and just buy the public shares now that you can just own 100% exposure if you wanted to?
10: It's possible that you could see some outflows. I mean, I think it's less likely that will happen, and maybe more likely that if you're an investor in some of those funds, you hold on to it, maybe you trim a little bit, and then you try and buy SpaceX directly as well. But I can't imagine there's going to be massive outflows. But, you know, we are seeing, like I said, in the case of NASA specifically, you know, and some of the other ETFs, a little bit of a sell the news that's taking place today.
9: Anything else interesting as it relates to what you're seeing in SpaceX and its surrounding ecosystem?
10: I think that, you know, it's going to be fascinating to see what other space stocks do as a result of this, if they do get a lift now that SpaceX is public, whether or not you see other IPOs. You know, would Blue Origin ever go public, the Jeff Bezos company? I mean, I think that's something that would generate maybe some excitement, not probably as much as SpaceX, but would be a fun one to watch if that were to happen, because of the battle of the billionaires, trillionaire versus billionaire, now that Musk is a trillionaire, apparently, with the SpaceX IPO having taken place.
9: Yeah, kind of wild stuff there. Paul, appreciate you joining us. I hope you have a great weekend. I'm assuming you're going to be tuning in for that Knicks game on Saturday.
10: I was going to go to a movie tomorrow night. I figured I haven't had
9: a date. Some good stuff out there, yeah.
10: In a while, I figured, you know, it's a good time. There's nothing going on tomorrow that I passionately care about.
9: Is New York City right now as nuts as it looks on all the videos that I see?
10: Yeah, there is so much excitement. But again, I mean, quickly, I think, you know, people love this team in particular because
9: it's a very
10: relatable team. This is not the evil empire, so to speak, of other New York teams. I think you're hard-pressed to say, you know, that Jalen Brunson and Kat are, like, bad guys that you don't want to root for, especially Ananobi as well.
9: Paul, appreciate you joining us. Have a great weekend, all right?
10: Thanks a lot. You too. Talk to you guys next week.
9: That is Paul LaMonica from Barron's. As we did cover, SpaceX now trading, initially opened at 151, dipped down to 149.80 briefly, and is now sitting in the 161 range. So we are live with SpaceX at this point, pretty exciting stuff, I got to tell you.
11: Yeah, it's bouncing all over the place, but seems to be going fairly smoothly. Again, bouncing this way and that, we're now in the 156 range, but yeah, all over the place. And again, went off at 135 in terms of its IPO price, and immediately up a good 20% in early trading so far.
9: One other item, not my own material on this, but aren't you excited that as a result of this, Twitter is now a publicly traded company again?
11: Right. All wrapped into there. Yeah, Tucker sent us something on that, which is Jack Dorsey also rolled some of his Twitter shares into X.

0: But I would say within a rounding error of overall expectations for what we would see from the headline numbers. So let's start right there. Headline inflation up 0.5% month over month. I believe expectations were for a 0.4% increase. Year over year, 6.4% year over year. So a decline from last month, but again, yeah, slightly hotter than was anticipated, I believe.
1: Yeah, I think we'd been lulled into a sense in markets, not us, just collectively we, the whole country.

0: very specific scenarios. In most cases, if you inherited an account from a non-spouse, then you're going to have 10 years to empty that account, pay any of the taxes that are due on it, and move along. But in addition, there are annual required minimum distributions, and it is very complicated.
1: What about a situation where someone tries to delay taking their RMD? 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
0: Well, one, if you delay your first year RMD, then you're going to have to take two in the same year, and that can really add to the tax burden. 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
1: Hi, this is Chuck and Mike from the Armstrong Advisory Group, and our guide this month is on understanding required minimum distributions. Mike, every year there's a new group of people that gets faced with the fact that they have to take money out of retirement accounts at a certain age. What are the rules of the road?
0: Yeah, so for your own retirement accounts, and this is pretty universal now, the age used to be age 70 and a half. A lot of people have that number stuck in their mind. These days, if you were born in 1960 or later, the age you need to be focused on is the year in which you turn 75 years old. That is when your required minimum distribution from your traditional retirement plan or account is going to begin.
1: How much does someone have to take from that retirement account each year?
0: So it's based on your life expectancy at the time. Rounding, it's close to 4% in that first year. But by the time you're in your 90s, it's then approaching 10%. So it's this sliding scale. But again, this is all based on your own retirement account. And there are all sorts of complexities and ins and outs with this. So I don't want to oversimplify things. If you've got a 401k, that's different than having an IRA. If you inherited your retirement account from a loved one that wasn't your spouse, there's a whole series of other rules that will apply to you. And so it's complicated and you need to focus on it.
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5: 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Each week, Todd and Susan will discuss many topics, including estate planning, how to avoid probate, and protecting your money from a nursing home. If you need assistance in any of these areas or have a question about another issue that may affect your future, call 866-848-5699 to make an appointment. 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Now, here are your hosts, Todd Lutsky and Susan Powers.
6: Welcome into The Legal Exchange with Todd Lutsky. I'm Susan Powers, a financial advisor with the Armstrong Advisory Group, and I'm joined by Todd Lutsky, a partner with the law firm of Cushing & Dolan with a master's in taxation. Welcome, Todd. How are you today?
7: I'm never better. And you?
6: I am great, thank you. What do you have for us?
7: For June, and it still feels like winter.
6: I know it.
7: But whatever.
6: It's very disconcerting.
7: I'll move on. I've moved on.
6: Are you taking us to a warm place at least?
7: Not really. We're going to go to D.C., where we have an appellate court case there where basically transfers from an irrevocable trust to the beneficiary are subject to, and this is a state issue, well, it's the District of Columbia, but call it a state for our discussion. It's a local transfer and like recording tax that they have.
6: Oh.
7: And this is not really a federal issue. It's more of a local issue. But I think what it's going to show us is how one irrevocable trust work, and then we're going to talk about how these irrevocable trusts work when you pick them from a gift, estate, and income tax standpoint.
6: Mm, good.
7: Because they're all different, and I think you really need to understand how these irrevocable trusts, and there's so many of them, and they're different, work. Then we're going to go, again, not someplace very warm, but PA. We're going to go to a Pennsylvania appellate court case here where I'm just simply going to say it like this. Don't try applying for Medicaid on your own. This case is all about a situation where an individual went into a nursing home, had the daughter help pretty much prepare the application, and didn't even give the information requested, the additional requested information she never provided. And she's wondering why she might get denied. So, folks, we're going to learn how the Medicaid application process works in this case, and to tell you how not to do it. But it's also, well, it is June, it's a new guide. And it's an updated guide as well, because it has the top, we've given away guides dealing with estate planning trusts. We're demystifying the top seven, but now it's the top eight.
6: So, but wait, there's more.
7: There's more. There's a new one. So these are the top eight trusts that we talk about. They are from things like nominee realty trusts, which are not really trusts at all. So I'm not sure why the word trust is even in the name. Regular revocable trusts, Medicaid irrevocable, life insurance, such a tough topic, right? Life insurance trusts, first to die, second to die varieties. What if you got a special needs child? You got a special needs

0: entity from Milton, and taxes are imposed on each change in legal entity owning real property in D.C. Remember, not federal, folks.
1: They're their own little country,
0: This is D.C. Well, Milton appealed, saying that the deed's exempt because it was a supplemental deed modifying a prior recorded deed without consideration. I'm not going to get into what all that means because the appellate court simply said, no, we're going to affirm the superior court, stating that the transfer from the irrevocable trust to Milton was a conveyance between two distinct entities, not a supplemental deed and not exempt from D.C. taxation, which is probably right. I don't know the D.C. law, but
1: I think they do the same thing in New Hampshire, don't they, for some irrevocable trust? I think
0: I don't think it's trust. They did it for LLCs for a while. You transfer property in and out of an LLC, there's a tax. And I'm not even sure that still exists.
1: Okay.
0: But I do remember that, Susan. So what are we learning here? What's the issue? Well, first thing we need to figure out is that this is a state tax issue, not federal. And let's explore the different, you know, income, gift, and estate taxes associated with many different irrevocable trusts. So you have to think about all of these issues when you're picking the kind of irrevocable trust and why you're doing it.
1: Mm-hmm.
0: Right? There's different reasons. So here, if this was a completed gift, then a gift tax might be due, but I'm not sure. But if it was completed, then Dad would have been subject to gift tax. And if so, this would have been outside of Dad's estate for estate tax purposes. So if there's a completed gift, then it's not included in the donor's estate.
1: Okay.
0: That's good.
1: So it could have been like an irrevocable gifting trust?
0: Exactly.
1: Okay.
0: That's a good point.
1: Okay.
0: And so, or a SLAT, it could have been outside of the trust. So that would mean less estate taxes due for Milton to pay when Dad dies.
1: Got it.
0: And that's good. Could be good, depending on the size of the estate.
1: Mm-hmm.
0: However, Dad could have had gift taxes, which we said. Now, this trust was probably funded with money. Now, I'm wondering if it was funded with money because it actually purchased property. Therefore,
1: right.
0: We need to think about basis. So the basis for the capital gains tax is what the trust paid for the property. So if Milton put money in the trust,
1: mm-hmm.
0: and then the trust bought the property, that's the basis.
1: And I think you said it was pretty close to the time that it was transferred out.
0: The trust purchased the property in 2007.
1: Oh, yeah.
0: He didn't die until 2000. He didn't transfer it out until 2021.
1: Yeah, okay.
0: So we've got to think about the capital gains here. And again, if it was a completed gift, if he had funded the trust with the real estate, well, then it would have been a carryover basis if it mm-hmm. was a gift. And the basis could be way lower. It would have been the basis in the hands of Milton's dad.
1: Right.
0: So you got to keep that in mind, right? What am I transferring? Is it a completed gift? And how does it impact basis, carry over or not? So now if it was placed in a Medicaid irrevocable trust, then at Dad's death, Milton would have gotten a step up in basis. Because
1: mm-hmm.
0: irrevocable Medicaid trusts, even though they're irrevocable, are incomplete gifts for gift tax purposes. Wonderful. So that avoids gift tax and it's included in Dad's estate. However, it is subject to estate tax when Dad dies. So you got to think about, again, what kind of trust we're doing and why. But again, that's not always a problem. So when you're considering doing these gifts, you need to take a look at the size of the estate. See, are we trying to make it a completed gift? Do we want inclusion? Is it going to be an incomplete gift? Are we trying to protect it from creditors? What is our objective when doing this?
1: It's a big Rubik's Cube because you don't realize taking one action until later you're like, uh-oh, I screwed up. I created a bigger tax than I needed to by doing this action.
0: Yeah, you absolutely could. So, you know, I think some of the issues you have here to think about is if I had done like a Medicaid irrevocable trust, it's very possible that we could have transferred the asset in, incomplete gift for gift tax purposes, okay, no tax, inclusion in the estate, step up in basis,
1: mm-hmm.
0: and the inclusion might be set up if you've done your estate planning right that you also have no estate taxes.
1: And when Milton sells, no capital gains.
0: No capital gains taxes. So that could actually be a triple win if you do that.
1: Or a triple loss if you do it wrong.
0: you got to really understand these trust folks, mm-hmm. and that's part of this guide, right? One of these trusts in the guide is, you know, gifting trusts, irrevocable life insurance trusts. Call, get the guide, folks.

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1: Welcome back into The Legal Exchange with Todd Lutsky. I'm Susan Powers, a financial advisor with the Armstrong Advisory Group, and I'm joined by Todd Lutsky, a partner with the law firm of Cushing & Dolan with a master's in taxation. Where are we headed now, Todd?
0: We're going to head over to Pennsylvania. We've got a PA appellate court case, which is really, it's funny they had to go to court for this, but you could probably avoid it by just don't apply for Medicaid on your own.
1: Mm.
0: How many times have we said that?
1: Do not try this at home.
0: Yeah. This is we're trained professionals operating without a net. All right. So Richard Kimmel, not to be confused
1: with
0: Jimmy.
1: Jimmy
0: Kimmel.
1: No relation.
0: Resides in a skilled nursing home. He applied for Medicaid assistance. Well, kind of he applied. He designated his daughter. Now, I don't know if he was completely competent or not, but he might have been. But he designated his daughter, KR, we'll call her, as his representative to provide any needed information to the state and, in essence, basically help him take him through the Medicaid application process.
1: Mm-hmm.
0: Okay. It happens all the time. She should have picked up the phone and called a lawyer at that point. Okay,
1: yes.
0: Dad, I'll help you. I'm going to help you by getting a lawyer help me help you.

0: that you're not going to know on your own.
1: Someone that does this all the time.
0: Yeah. And nursing homes aren't going to help you.
1: No. They'll say they will.
0: That's why it's free.
1: They'll say they will. They'll say use up all of your money, and then we'll help you do the application once you've spent down that $500,000.
0: That's exactly right. And folks, that's what this guide is about, because one of the things that was probably not done here was an irrevocable Medicaid trust. That's one of the trusts that are explained in this demystifying top eight estate planning trusts. Again, we want to understand which trust is right for you. That trust is described in here, how it works, taxes, why it works. Same thing, what if you don't need the IRF? What if you want a revocable trust? That's described in here. What if you're relying on a nominee realty trust? Please don't. 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You know, folks, there's one after another. Special needs trust if you have disabled children. If you need to get your estate planning done, you need this guide, because this is going to help you figure out what's right for you. 866-848-5699. 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And you can download it there. You can also go to our Cushing Dolan PC Instagram page for more information. All right. What are we learning here? Well, we learned not to apply for Medicaid on your
1: own. Big lesson.
0: But I think more importantly, rather than that lesson, let me help you understand the Medicaid application process a little bit, which I think will drive home the point of why I'm not doing this on my own. So first and foremost, folks, you need to be in a skilled nursing facility in order to actually apply. They were here. I tell you that because if you're at home, you're in assisted living, you're in independent living, you're not applying for Medicaid. So that's hard stop.
1: Right.
0: Next, you're going to need 5 years worth of stuff, like what? Bank statements, brokerage statements, IRA accounts, Roth IRA accounts, right? You're going to need that.
1: So, and they're just not just requesting that to bog down the process. They're going to review all of those, the money movements within those accounts, right?
0: That's exactly where I'm headed, Susan, because in addition to that, you're going to need 3 years of income tax returns. So that's important. Why do they want the income tax returns? Well, they're going to see every single institution that issued a 1099. Because it'll be listed on that return. Then they can make sure that they've got information from you for all those institutions. And then, as you said, Susan, once they get all those statements, they start looking through them. And they look through them for transactions that might look like a gift. Oh, money went out and we don't know where it went, right?
1: Yep.
0: Any transactions that are really over $1,000, they might say, where did this go? Is this a disqualifying transfer? Did you make a gift to your grandchild? Did you make a gift to your kid? They're looking, again, in that magic five-year window, right? That's why they ask for 5 years. We all know about the five-year look-back period. So they're looking in that five-year window to see if money moved.
1: And because they want to know, did you give away anything that could have otherwise been used for your care, right?
0: That's exactly right. And if they do, and here's the point, Susan, if they do, then they're going to impose a penalty period based on the amount transferred divided by the average cost of nursing home care in the state. Hard stop on the Medicaid application, or could be, right? So if they happen to see $300,000 that moved, right, and they divide that by the average cost is now like $12,000 and change, right? So they come up with like a 30-month penalty period, they're going to say, you're denied starting today. Even though you transferred this 4 years ago, because they found it on a earlier statement, even though they transferred this 4 years ago, you're denied 30 months starting today.
1: And if you met with someone and saw that, you'd have a different strategy for applying, right?
0: Yeah, we'd be like, let's wait. Let's wait a year. Let's figure out how much we can save by waiting and paying privately. Again, tips that you don't get. That's what Susan's pointing out. Tips you don't get if you're just applying on your own. So got to be careful. That's why they look for that. Also, they're going to need your birth certificate, your driver's license, your Medicare cards. Folks, it goes on and on, right? And then they're going to want copies of deeds to your real estate, your rental properties, your vacation homes. They're going to want to see if you own them or if you've transferred them. If you own them, they're likely going to try to place a lien on the property. If it's your home, you might not be denied. If it's

0: a rental property, maybe not denied because it's a rental, but a lien will go on. Your vacation home, a lien will go on. So, I mean, and some of these could be hard stops in the application process itself. I mean, if you're single and the home's worth more than like $1,100,000, I forget the exact number, hard stop.
1: Don't bother.
0: So, folks, this is why you do it. And then, and remember, this is what you were saying earlier. There's generally these 30-day deadlines. 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
3: This is Michael Valila, adjutant of the Disabled American Veterans Department of Massachusetts. We focus on the people returning from service, not their specific illness or injury. Our number one goal is to make sure

0: in there to, that says the trustees, and it's okay that they want to put the kids on as trustees, have no power to act at all with regard to the trust property unless directed by the beneficiaries.
1: But even though they're not dead yet.
0: That's right. That's right, because...
1: Mom and dad, meaning.
0: Right, but follow the language. The beneficiaries direct the trustee. Well, who's the beneficiaries? Oh,
1: the kids.
0: So now the kids are the trustees, but the kids are also the beneficiaries, so they tell themselves as trustees, as beneficiaries, they tell themselves as trustees to act. But what does that mean? That means that the beneficiaries are really the owners of the assets in the trust right away.
1: Immediately. So as soon as they draft this nominee trust.
0: And transfer the property into it with a deed.
1: Yep.
0: Immediately, it's a completed gift for gift tax purposes to these kids.
1: So if it's a completed gift, that would mean after 5 years...
0: Sure would.
1: It's protected from the nursing home. But what happens if mom and dad want to do anything with their property? What cost?
0: Susan, I'm telling you.
1: So it does protect it.
0: I'm going to even hesitate on that because it is a revocable trust and somehow, I mean, it should provide protection because you technically don't own it anymore.
1: But at what cost?
0: Yeah, I mean, now you can't live there, you can't sell it, you can't get a new house if you want to, you can't, I mean...
1: And there's tax implications by doing that, are there not?
0: Oh, there is. I mean, now, of course, it's a carryover basis for income tax purposes to the kids, so it's really hurting the kids.
1: Yeah.
0: Because if they want to sell it at some point, they're going to have a carryover basis from whatever the parents paid with a lot of built-in gain. You know, but never mind that. What about if the kids get divorced?
1: It's a marital asset now, right?
0: Now, the kids might not even... And this is bad for the children and the parent.
1: It's a lose-lose.
0: Right? Because the kids might say, yeah, I own it, but at what cost? Well, if I get divorced, I lose what I could have gotten as an inheritance.
1: Yeah.
0: Why do I want to give that up sooner than I need to?
1: So in this case, what would you have recommended if Marianne and her husband came to you instead?
0: Right. And I'm going to answer that. I just want to say also... You asked about putting money in here.
1: Oh, yeah.
0: Could you imagine if we put money in? That's just twice as bad.
1: Because then you're just giving your assets away to your kids completely.
0: Yeah, that's how it got worse as
1: real
0: the thing
1: estate
0: went
1: and
0: on.
1: Yep.
0: Wow, now I've given away a house and money. So please don't put the money in here. Now, your question, Susan, was what?
1: If they had come to you, what would you have recommended? Because their objective was protect from the nursing home.
0: I'm guessing that the size of the estate is large enough that we needed two trusts. If we did, I would have created two irrevocable Medicaid income-only trusts and put the house in or the money in if they wanted to. That's fine.
1: Yeah.
0: Why? Because they still control it. The trustee doesn't own it.
1: No adverse tax.
0: No adverse income tax. No gift tax. 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I can't talk right now. That was a problem.
1: Cushing and Dolan's on Instagram.
0: That's it. That's all you need to know.
1: Last question comes from Jennifer in Malden, Mass. And Jennifer writes, I am married and my husband and I have named our only son as the beneficiary on all of our accounts except for our home. Mm-hmm. We are in our mid-60s and our total assets are around $1.5 million. Because we only have one child, we are thinking of adding him to our deed so he can avoid probate when we pass away. Why is everybody giving away their assets today?
0: Susan, you're making these questions are both of them are starting off bad and then getting worse as you go through.
1: If we do this, will this remove the need for a trust?
0: Yeah. So this is going to remove the need for you to continue to live.
1: Right.
0: You don't have anything. So, folks, we don't like this idea. So it starts off bad because even though you only have one child, which is fine, and you want to leave things to that child, if you listed the one child as beneficiary on, I think that's what they said, on all their accounts.
1: Yeah.
0: I mean, it would avoid probate, but it really doesn't do anything to help you reduce estate taxes. So mm-hmm. maybe your child will end up getting less because of the way you didn't plan.
1: Right.
0: And again, even if is she married? Yeah, so she's married.
1: She's married, and they're only in their mid-60s, so they could easily double their assets before they pass away. Now they're at $3 million.
0: Yeah, and so you die and one asset goes from joint ownership, which mm-hmm. is probably how they have it, so that the surviving spouse would just get everything.
1: Yeah.
0: That would avoid probate. And then provided it's the same account that has the son as the beneficiary, then it would avoid probate and the son would get it. I get that. But because all the assets pass to the spouse on the first death, because no planning is done, that might result in the child getting less because the surviving spouse's estate was pushed up, causing an estate taxable situation mm-hmm. when that spouse dies.
1: Right.
0: Instead of sheltering assets on the first death through the use of even a simple revocable trust
1: mm-hmm.
0: would do that. So not a good idea. Naming beneficiaries is not my favorite.
1: And they're asking about adding their son to the deed. A little different than the nominee realty trust. They're going to put him on the deed with them.
0: Yeah, so that's, I don't know if that's less bad or not less bad.
1: Still bad.
0: Still bad, because I guess this way at least mom and dad still own perhaps 2/3 of the mm-hmm. house. If they're, you know, they would have kept 2/3 or maybe they would have only kept half together.

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1: If you have a question you'd like to ask Todd, visit his website, legalexchangeshow.com, and click on the Ask Todd tab. Maybe I'll be able to read your question on the air, and hopefully his answer will stop you from being one of his next real-life stories. You've been listening to Todd Lutsky, a partner with the law firm of Cushing & Dolan. I'm Susan Powers, a financial advisor with the Armstrong Advisory Group. And we'll be back with more after this quick break on The Legal Exchange with Todd Lutsky.
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0: the top eight.
1: Yeah, eight.
0: Estate planning trust. We're up to eight.
1: We're up to eight.
0: Is about special needs in sole benefit trusts. So there are different types of special needs trusts. What are the most common types that we have?
1: So there's really, I think, I'm going to say sort of two, right? The special needs trusts where, and by the way, folks, this is for people who have, maybe it's implicit, special needs children, or a beneficiary of any kind that is special needs and on disabled or something.
0: So it could be grandchildren, niece, nephew, something, anyone.
1: Correct. Someone you want to take care of, but you don't want them to lose governmental benefits by taking care of them.
0: Right.
1: So, and you don't have to disinherit them just because they're special needs.
0: A lot of people have been under that misconception that they do.
1: They do. I know. So I think that's the first thing. That's why we're doing a special needs trust. So the two kinds, I think you asked me, or what are the two most common? A standalone special needs trust or a special needs trust built into your estate plan. Okay? So
0: Why would you pick one over the other?
1: Well, I don't do standalone special needs trusts that often. The reason being is I don't know that I need it. I don't need while I'm alive, if I've got a special needs child, to be funding a special needs trust that's going to then use the money to dole it out to my special needs child as needed.
0: During your life.
1: During my life.
0: Mm-hmm.
1: Why? I can just do that myself.
0: Right.
1: I can just, I own my money. I have it in my trust. I'm managing my own money. And if my child needs help for something, I'm going to write the check.
0: Mm-hmm.
1: Fine. So when would you do that, I guess? Well, maybe you've got a whole bunch of family members, you know, aunts and uncles and grandparents and people who say, geez, I want to help with your special needs child. Well, then you can set up a standalone for other people to contribute to.
0: Okay.
1: So that would maybe be the time.
0: Okay.
1: I don't see it a lot.
0: Not often.
1: The one you see mostly is the one built into your family estate plan. So somebody who comes in and says, we're doing an estate plan, and whether it's a revocable trust or a Medicaid income only trust, so be it any kind, even a life insurance trust, it doesn't matter. What matters is if the beneficiary, if one of the beneficiaries of that trust that we're talking about is the special needs child, then you put that language in there, right? And so what that might say is that would say equally to my children. And again, I might be treating all my kids the same way, so I might have the same language in each trust, but for different reasons. Like for the special needs child, it would say income and principal can be paid out in the trustee's sole discretion, maybe even the disinterested trustee's sole discretion. That means that that special needs child doesn't own the asset.
0: Yep.
1: It won't cause that child to lose their governmental benefits.
0: Because they don't have the discretion to take money out on their own.
1: They can't. And so they don't own it. And at the same time, it allows the trustee to enhance the life of that child through distributions.
0: Okay.
1: And you might have that same language for children as well, but that's divorce-proofing, creditor-protecting, same kind of language, but for different reasons.
0: You're really treating all your kids the same way, whether they're special needs or you just want to divorce-proof or creditor-protect their future inheritance.
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0: So if mom and dad add that language to their either their revocable trust or their irrevocable

0: irrevocable trust doesn't matter. They can still have that special needs language in there.
1: Yes.
0: How does it actually get funded?
1: Yeah, and so that's why I don't think you need to stand alone. You don't need to put stuff in there now. You need to put it in there when you die.
0: Okay.
1: So when you die, the trust will have the language that says, you know, upon the death of the donor, and then you read. And it might say, you know, divide everything into as many equal shares as there are children then living. Well, then you start retitling. We call people like you, Susan, and we say, you know, help us retitle. We get you a tax ID number, you know, Todd Lutzke Family Trust, FBO, you know, Billy.
0: Mm-hmm.
1: Now we've got an ID number for that share.
0: Yep.
1: In would go certain assets. We'd retitle just like we retitled to the revocable trust or the family trust from the get-go.
0: And who would control the assets that are in that trust for them?
1: So the trustee is the one that would now be in charge, and that's why you need to think about that when you're picking this, right? We're planning not for today, but for whole life. So when you're both gone, mom and dad, who do you think's good at managing the trust assets?
0: Could they have a sibling or another child?
1: Generally, it's a great idea to have a sibling, especially over a special needs share.
0: Mm-hmm.
1: But oftentimes for the other kids, you might have an independent trustee that they can pick and remove, but they would have the ability to pick that independent trustee, like to give it to a child who's not special needs, more worried about divorce proof and creditor protection than I am special needs.
0: Okay.
1: So lots to think about.
0: What happens if there are funds left in that trust, and specifically for the special needs trust, when they pass away, the special needs child passes away? What happens to the money?
1: So, again, all staying in the bloodline, I think you need to think about, and all the shares probably are going to say the same thing, whether they're special needs or not. Let's sort of play out the string. So the special needs share would likely say, hold all the assets in trust for life.
0: Mm-hmm.
1: Make discretionary distributions as you go. Well, a special needs child may not need a lot, and so it may be growing faster than you're even distributing it out. And so that child then you have language that says, upon that child's death, hold it in trust for that child's children.
0: Mm-hmm.
1: Now you might say, well, Todd, why would you put that language in if it's a special needs child? Well, maybe the special needs came because of an accident, mm-hmm. and they already have children.
0: Right.
1: Right. Or they're not that special needs and they're able to have children. I don't
0: sure.
1: know. So you always want to figure that out. And if no children, which is mm-hmm. you have to have that language, certainly, if no children, then it can be distributed back up into the pot for the surviving siblings.
0: Siblings, okay.
1: Which would be the surviving donor's kids.
0: Okay. If you had someone, you just mentioned someone could have become disabled during life. If you had someone who was disabled and maybe they got a settlement from a lawsuit, would you take the same approach where the parents would be paid out for that lawsuit and just hold it for the kid, or what would you do with those funds?
1: Yeah, that would be, I guess, in the beginning when we talked about the two kinds of special needs trust that we create, we talked about a standalone and a mm-hmm. and one built into a trust. Well, I guess there's a third kind, and they're kind of overlap. Self-settled trust versus third-party trust.
0: Okay.
1: So the third-party trust is the ones we already talked about. You either set it up as a parent, standalone, or you have it built into your family
0: Not
1: trust.
0: At risk for their
1: right.
0: expense. Yep.
1: Those are, we describe those, but those are also third-party trusts. So there's mm-hmm. a couple of names to describe those. Self-settled trust would be your example, Susan, where, you know, someone had an accident and got a judgment. Well, that's their money.
0: Yeah.
1: So if it's that kid's money, then that kid is funding the trust with his money, i.e. self-settled.
0: Got it.
1: And that's a little different because the biggest difference is that trust will have a payback provision to the state.
0: Got it.
1: There won't be one. Folks, so much to think about when you're doing your estate plan. If you've not done it, get started. 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
0: Todd Lutzke from the law firm of Cushing & Dolan, thank you so much.
1: Thank you, Susan. Always a pleasure.
0: I'm Susan Powers, a financial advisor with the Armstrong Advisory Group. 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

0: for January were slightly higher than expectations, but I would say within a rounding error of overall expectations for what we would see from the headline numbers. So let's start right there. Headline inflation up 0.5% month over month. I believe expectations were for a 0.4% increase. Year over year, 6.4% year over year. So a decline from last month, but again, slightly hotter than was anticipated, I believe.
1: Yeah, I think we'd been lulled into a sense in markets, not us, just collectively we, the whole country, investors.

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11: Hi, this is Chuck and Mike from the Armstrong Advisory Group. 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
12: Sure.
11: Let's start first. 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
12: Yeah, so if you've ever inherited an account that is retirement in nature, you've dealt with these complicated rules. And to make it more complicated, the rules have changed over the last several years. But suffice to say, unless you meet some very specific scenarios, in most cases, if you inherited an account from a non-spouse, then you're going to have 10 years to empty that account, pay any of the taxes that are due on it, and move along. 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
4: 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I'm Susan Powers, a financial advisor with the Armstrong Advisory Group, and I'm joined by Todd Lutsky, a partner with the law firm of Cushing & Dolan with a master's in taxation. Welcome, Todd. How are you today?
5: Never better, and you?
4: I'm great, thank you. What do you have for us this week?
5: Couple of things. We're going to go to Montana first.
4: Nice.
5: Supreme Court case. Is an uncashed check an asset of the estate? Does it matter who it's paid, made payable to? There's a spouse involved.
4: This is brand new material after 20 years. Wow.
5: This is a variant dying without a will and having this situation with a second marriage involved. Where does this money end up going?
4: Right to the bank as soon as you get the news.
5: We're going to find out. Stay tuned. Then we head over to Ohio. Love going there. Ohio Appellate Court, Tate. I'm gonna call this case the no good deed goes unpunished case, where somebody tries very diligently to provide care for mom but doesn't keep good records, and the other siblings thinks we should sue her for wasting money.
4: Okay.
5: Yeah. Not sure how that's going to play out, but
4: not
5: I always
4: well
5: would love
4: holidays.
5: To tell the other sibling, maybe you should have taken care of mom instead.
4: Right?
5: That person should probably not be doing anything but thanking people.
4: Mm-hmm.
5: Anyways, these are things that happen, folks, and a lot of things, especially the first case, happens because there was no planning. I mean, a second marriage and you're running around worried about an uncashed check because you don't even have a will done. Folks, forget the will. 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And you can always go to Cushing Dolan PC's Instagram page for more information. Let's talk about this uncashed check for a minute. Montana Supreme Court. Bradley. He dies intestate, folks. That means without a will. So no planning at all. Not even a will. He dies November 2020.

0: from the headline numbers. So let's start right there. Headline inflation up 0.5% month over month. I believe expectations were for a 0.4% increase. Year over year, 6.4% year over year. So a decline from last month, but again, slightly hotter than was anticipated, I believe.
1: Yeah, I think we'd been lulled into a sense in markets, not us, just collectively we, the whole country, investors, however you want to think about that, had been lulled into inflation.

0: But, you know, what are we really learning? I mean, this is all about a second marriage, folks. This is a red flag, right? You have a second marriage. You know, the first thing you do is you do planning. Here, dying without even a will, having a will in place, really doesn't help anybody. I mean, he very well, when I say he, Bradley, right? Bradley very well may have wanted more money to go to his wife.
1: Mm-hmm.
0: And the statute just simply didn't provide for that, right? The statute provided for $150,000 and half the rest of the estate.
1: Right.
0: Well, maybe he wanted more. Didn't provide for it. But if you had a trust in place, maybe mm-hmm. you could have, right? This could have been a revocable trust, an irrevocable trust. It wouldn't have mattered depending on what the size of the estate is and whether they wanted to do any nursing home protection. These could have held the assets for her. They could have provided, like, all the income from all the assets, not cutting it in half. From all the assets, all the income could have gone to her. Also, you could have provided principal distributions to her, maybe under HEM standards, the health, education, maintenance, and support situation, right? Maybe you have it go to her as needed to maintain her standard of living. You could have provided the ability for her to maybe live in the family home, maybe provided she maintains it. You don't have to use the money in the trust for her to pay the bills and maintain the property, but
1: right.
0: You certainly could have, you know, had the house, give her a place to live on top of perhaps income from the money, depending on how much was here. All of that could have been done, you know, and for estate tax purposes, you know, if that was an issue, the trust were to help shelter tax situation. I mean, I don't know what the size of the estate was or if Montana has an estate tax, but mm-hmm. certainly federal or state estate tax issues could be dealt with way better if you have, you know, a trust in place. So all of this could have been done while preserving the possibility that more assets, when she dies, would be available for Jason.
1: Right.
0: If Jason, I'm assuming Jason was the only child
1: mm-hmm.
0: that they had, that he had from a prior marriage. So when I think of these things, I'm thinking that the planning would have been better for everybody.
1: Right.
0: Probate would have been avoided.
1: Mm-hmm.
0: You wouldn't have had this whole headache. You would have sheltered for estate taxes. And ultimately, I think, rather than dividing an asset and estate in half, you get to use all the money to generate more income than you could with half
1: mm-hmm.
0: and provide more for your spouse, save taxes, save probate, and ultimately provide more for Jason.
1: Yep.
0: Just a little planning, right, would get you there. Now, in this case, the $80,000, just so we come full circle, the $80,000 is now going to be an asset of the estate, which means it's going to be divided in half. And she's going to get half, and he's going to get half. So
1: plus 150 kicker.
0: She gets 150 plus half of the rest
1: right.
0: of the estate, but
1: right.
0: this particular 80 is going to be split.
1: Mm-hmm.
0: Oh, well, it is what it is.
1: Yep.
0: Folks, don't let this happen to you. 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
1: This is Susan Powers from the Armstrong Advisory Group. 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
1: Welcome back into The Legal Exchange with Todd Lutsky. 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
2: Back to Ohio. Let's check it out. This is a No Good Deed Goes Unpunished, yeah, is sort of my title. So in this case, Florence began living with her daughter, Lori, mm-hmm, in about 2011, after her health started declining. Lori became the power of attorney. Lori became the health care proxy. Makes sense. Florence died in 2019, in December. Survived by Lori and son Tom. So I guess they're siblings.
1: Mm-hmm.
2: Tom, personal representative of the estate, which is kind of strange that Tom would be the PR when Lori was everything else. In any event, doesn't sound like there's a trust in place, just sounds like there's a will. If there is a will, it says PR of the estate files a complaint against Lori, alleging Lori concealed assets, embezzled assets, and conveyed away assets from the estate belonging to Florence. Well, the evidence showed that Lori used Florence's money to pay for her care,
1: mm-hmm,
2: pay for things like including redoing the bedroom in Lori's house in which Florence lived.
1: Yeah.
2: Lori pulled money out of cash out of the accounts and paid for in-home providers.
1: Mm-hmm.
2: But she wasn't really good at keeping records of what Florence's expenses were or how she specifically spent the money. Well, the trial court found Lori guilty of concealment, stating that Lori and her husband personally benefited from Florence's money

0: 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And you can also go to Cushing Dolan PC, our Instagram page, for more information. So when I get to the tips and lessons of this, I thought about it from a little different perspective. I think the case is pretty clear. You have an in-home care provider who used money to provide care for mom.
1: Mm-hmm.
0: That's not really a planning issue. So there's nothing really to tell me what they should have done differently.
1: Right.
0: They had the power of attorney. They had the health care proxy. Those are all the right documents that existed or should exist for her to provide care for her mom. Access her account with the power of attorney, pay bills. So I think they did things right here. And so there's not a lot of lessons to learn. But I think you even need to think about it a little bit in more detail about Medicaid. Because while Lori is doing the right thing, she might not be thinking that doing the right thing might be hurting their chances to protect assets, since there's no irrevocable trust here, to protect assets in the event mom's health declined to a degree that she had to go to a nursing home before she died.
1: Right, because that could certainly get to the point where it's medically necessary to have her go into a nursing home and not be able to stay at home with her.
0: Yeah, that's exactly right.
1: Yeah.
0: So I think those are the kind of things you need to think about. So let me talk about that. But before I do, just remember, yes, the power of attorney here, I like it. You're a fiduciary. You're protected from things like claims as long as you act in a fiduciary capacity. So, but it's always dangerous. You could have somebody, suing you. And if someone's going to sue you and you're worried about being sued, go get a guardianship. If you knew your brother or your sibling is one of these people that are
1: unhinged.
0: Go get a conservatorship and dump the guardianship dump the power of attorney. And now you have the court watching over you. But I do think, as a matter of course, even when you're doing this, just as a regular matter of course, keep an accounting, keep a good record, have receipts.
1: Mm-hmm.
0: It will never hurt you, and that way you don't have to maybe get the guardianship or the conservatorship if you're going to really take good records. So again, all that is fine, but remember, when you're doing this, what if mom said, you know what, Lori, I want to pay you, and some of the money you were taking out of her account was actually because you didn't spend it on somebody else. It was for you, for the services you're providing.
1: And she was probably in a position to do just that.
0: Right. And so how this money moves from a Medicaid, if she declines and needed nursing home care and you couldn't take care of her anymore and there's no trust in place and you want to protect assets, these transactions could be considered disqualifying transactions, thereby really putting a hard stop on your ability to apply
1: For Medicaid.
0: For Medicaid, right? So from a Medicaid perspective, be careful when you're doing this. So what I would do is make sure you have the actual record so you could say, I took $10 out, I bought this for her.
1: Right.
0: And you could tick and tie each one of these expenses. But the ones that might have come out that you don't have, support for, or maybe they were to pay you, make sure you set up a personal care contract. Because any money that comes out that you can't justify when you're applying for Medicaid is simply going to look like a gift from mom to you.
1: Right.
0: And it's going to be considered a disqualifying transfer. And you're going to be denied the ability to apply for Medicaid for a period of time, an ineligibility period that is calculated based on the amount of money that was transferred. To prevent that and to get paid, which you probably should be if mom wants to do it, put together a personal care contract. Put in there the hours that you're working, the rate of pay that you're getting, how you're getting paid, and most importantly, report this on your income tax return. All of those things, the type of duties that you're doing, list all of this in your contract, and that is going to cleanse it from being a gift. It's now services rendered, and you won't be creating disqualifying yep. transfers for Medicaid. So personal care contract there would be needed, folks. Back to the main idea, though, no trust was done here for them. I think they could have used one. If you haven't done your planning and you want to learn what trust is right for you, get this guide, Top 8 Estate Planning Trust for You, 866-848-5699 or LegalExchangeShow.com. 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
2: 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That's DAV5K.Boston. 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Once again, here's Todd Lutsky and Susan Powers.
1: Welcome back, Todd. We have a few questions from listeners for you. First question comes from Eric in Dover, Mass., and Eric writes, before my mother passed in January, she transferred the deed to her home to me as I'm her only beneficiary.
0: What row?
1: I sold the house in May, and in speaking with my real estate agent, I've learned that it looks like I'll have to use her cost basis when I file my taxes. That would mean a capital gain of around $600,000 because she lived in the house and it was not my primary residence. Is there anything I can do at this point to minimize the taxes because I sold it in the same year she died?
0: Yeah, so there's going to be some silver lining.

0: going to report this as sale proceeds, basis equal to sale proceeds, gain zero.
1: How can he do that?
0: So the way you do that and the reason you do that is these facts seem to indicate that mom continued to live there even though she gave away the house.
1: Yes.
0: She lived there. She paid the bills. It was like it was her house, mm-hmm. even though she gave it away.
1: Yes.
0: So in 1971, there was a case called the Estate of Gwen. And that case said that if you give away something, even though you don't own it legally at all, if you continue to live there, pay the bills, enjoy what you gave away, mm-hmm. you did not give it away. The Internal Revenue Code 2036 says if you give something away and you retain, which she didn't legally retain, but if you retain the right to live there, the right to income, the right to enjoy or control what you gave away, then the government pulls it back into your estate because you didn't cut the string.
1: Mm-hmm.
0: Well, the government in this case said because you didn't legally retain it, you had an implied life estate.
1: Okay.
0: Because you did continue to live there as if you had retained a life estate. And you did, in fact, enjoy the use of that property. Therefore, it's included in your estate and you get a full step up in basis.
1: Nice. So, Eric, Estate of Gwen.
0: So, Estate of Gwen, and just put that down and know that's in your back pocket if you have to defend that when the time comes.
1: I can't imagine how many people have paid taxes not knowing
0: all
1: about that.
0: All the time. So there you go. That's a better, but again, giving assets away, not my favorite thing to do, folks. It only creates problems. In this case, Eric's just lucking out. Instead of doing things like that, get a trust, get your estate plan in place, learn what trust is right for you. Top 8 updated plan. 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
1: Our last question comes from Tracy in Attleboro, Mass. My assets are in a revocable trust, and I'm considering now creating an irrevocable trust. What happens if the look-back period is ever extended or the estate tax exemptions are changed in the future? Also, should I wait to do my trust planning because I'm relocating to Florida next year? Would my irrevocable trust be a waste if I do it before I move?
0: Wow. How many questions? We're only allowed one question.
1: No. People want to know.
0: There's a lot of questions in here.
1: People want to know.
0: So let's try to run through these. So she's got a revocable, might want to switch to an irrevocable. You're certainly allowed to do that.
1: Mm-hmm.
0: So, if that's the right thing for you at this stage of your life and you want to now start a 5-year look back period running to protect assets from the nursing home, it is not a huge complication at all to switch from a revocable to an irrevocable trust.
1: Mm-hmm.
0: Don't amend the one you have. Get a brand new trust. Don't play that amendment game. You will screw it up. So get a new trust. Well, what happens if the look back period's extended? The first question would be that, if you do it today, we know that the look back period is 5 years.
1: Mm-hmm.
0: If they change it in the future, history as our guide, you would be grandfathered in with your 5 years because you already made the gift.
1: Okay.
0: They can't go back and reset your clock because the gift was already completed.
1: They already did that once where they switched from 3 years to 5 years.
0: And they were grandfathered in.
1: Okay.
0: So that's a good point. So again, history as our guide, don't worry about that. The next question is, what about if the exemptions change? Well, it doesn't matter, right? Exemptions do change all the time.
1: Mm-hmm.
0: They've been changing 6 ways to Sunday, especially since like 2001. and really from 2010 on.

0: on. Mm-hmm. So the bottom line is that you get your exemption, whatever it is, whenever you die.
1: So the trusts have formulas in there. It's not a set amount when you actually create it.
0: It is not.
1: Okay.
0: It's going to fluctuate. On the date of death, you get whatever the state or whatever the federal exemption is. So don't worry about
1: Perfect.
0: That.
1: So she's moving to Florida next year. Should she wait to put her trust in place?
0: So I would not wait. Again, I don't know how old you are, but I'm thinking no matter what, why, regardless of my age, if I know I'm ready to now do nursing home planning and I'm switching to this irrevocable trust and mm-hmm. I want to get my 5-year clock started, I would put my house in and whatever money I want to put into that irrevocable trust right now. And if I move in a year, year and a half, whatever, and not everybody always does what they say, but if you moved in like 2 years, you would sell the house from the trust, money would go in, and then a new house would come in, money would go out, and a new house would come in. And you could buy that house in Florida in the same trust.
1: Does that restart the 5-year clock?
0: It does not. And so as long as you're, like I say, you're using the money from the sale proceeds of the first sale to buy the house of the new one, it is not going to reset. So I guess the point that's being begged here is why waste your 2 years when mm-hmm. you could have that clock running and still move? Folks, this is just two trusts that were listed, revocable and irrevocable. Call and learn about the top 8 estate planning trusts, 866-848-5699 or legalexchangeshow.com. 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
1: If you have a question you would like to ask Todd, visit his website, legalexchangeshow.com, and click on the Ask Todd tab. Maybe I'll be able to read your question on the air, and hopefully his answer will stop you from becoming one of his next real-life stories. You've been listening to Todd Lutsky, a partner with the law firm of Cushing & Dolan. 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
1: Mm-hmm.
0: How are these life insurance trusts different from the Medicaid trust that we talk about all the time?
1: Yeah, I think you're right to mention that the number of hits you get on the internet, not just if you, and you want to clarify, I said estate planning and you get huge, right? And then if you get not only revocable trust, but irrevocable mm-hmm. trust. And then within the irrevocable trust category, there's many different kinds yeah. of irrevocable trust. It's not just one mm-hmm. irrevocable trust. And so I think that's the confusion part. People listen to it that maybe lay people would say, well, I just hear the word irrevocable, and I think that's what it is.
0: That's the one trust.
1: That's the one kind of trust that there is. You're asking me about life insurance, so let's specifically focus on that. So a life insurance trust is irrevocable. It's designed to be a grantor trust, so we've heard that lots of times, where even though it's irrevocable, you still pay the income tax on any income, if there is any, mm-hmm. generated by that particular trust.
0: Just like your Medicaid trust.
1: Just like my yeah. Medicaid trust. However, the assets that you put into this irrevocable life insurance trust, and let's say it's life insurance, but I don't want people to feel that that's the only item that can go in these trusts. So let's say we put in life insurance. Mm-hmm. And that's a completed gift.
0: Okay.
1: So unlike the Medicaid, right? This is a completed
0: right.
1: gift, yet it's still a grantor trust, which make people say, oh, okay. And it's designed to keep the asset out of the estate.
0: Out of your taxable estate?
1: Correct.
0: Okay.
1: Probate, taxable, gross estate. It's designed completely to keep the assets out
0: okay.
1: of the estate, unlike the Medicaid trust, which is including those assets in the estate. So I think that's a big difference.
0: Huge
1: there.
0: Difference. So with the Medicaid trust, we know, you know, there's a clock that runs with it. It takes 5 years to get really the biggest benefit of those Medicaid irrevocable trusts, which is to protect from nursing home.
1: Yes.
0: Is there a clock on these life insurance trusts, or can you be on your deathbed and say, hey, I'm going to stick my $1 million insurance policy in this so it's not included in my estate when I die?
1: Yeah, you would think the government would be onto that kind of thing.
0: Hmm.
1: And they are.
0: Dang it.
1: They are. So while it's a completed gift to the trust of your existing policy, when you're transferring your existing policies to these trusts, you do need to live 3 years.
0: Okay.
1: In order for it, not five, but three, in order for the death benefit. And remember, that's why you're doing this. If you put like a $5 million policy into this trust, you don't want that to be subject to estate tax
0: right.
1: when you die. I mean, that's one item would put you way over the Massachusetts mm-hmm. number just by itself. So you want it to be estate tax free, and it will be as long as you die after you put it in live 3 years.
0: Okay.
1: Folks, that's just some of how an irrevocable life insurance trust works. 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There's nominee realty trusts in this guide. 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Also, folks, you could go to Cushing Dolan PC, our Instagram page, for more information.
0: So, Todd, is it anyone that owns life insurance should consider getting this irrevocable life insurance trust at any level? Like, who should consider using this?
1: So, I think you should look at the death benefit on the policy. You know, is it $1 million? Is it $500,000? Is it $2 million?
0: Mm-hmm.
1: I think if when you add the death benefit to the rest of your assets,
0: yep.
1: and you find yourself in a taxable estate situation, I know federal versus state, obviously federal.

0: federal, it's a lot bigger exemption,
1: bigger
0: right?
1: Bigger tax bill.
0: You know, certainly if it pushes you over the federal exemption, you should get it out of your estate.
1: Right.
0: But you know what? If I've got a $6 or $7 million estate in Massachusetts and I've got a $2 or $3 million policy that's making that $6 or $7 million, getting that out of the estate will save a lot of mass estate tax. So
1: sure.
0: So there's also a benefit to saving mass estate tax. Set up the irrevocable life insurance trust, transfer your existing policy in there, live your 3 years and go on your way.
1: So you made a mention that these aren't just for life insurance, even though there's life insurance in the title. What other assets would you put into them?
0: I mean, it, from a gifting standpoint, remember, everything that goes in these trusts are items that we don't want taxable in our estate, which means we, first of all, have a taxable estate.
1: Mm-hmm.
0: So if we do and we want to get assets out, we can put them in there. So, for example, let's say the life insurance premium is... Say I have three kids, and the life insurance premium is $20,000.
1: Mm-hmm.
0: Well, remember, you can gift to this trust $19,000 per year per beneficiary, so three kids,
1: mm-hmm.
0: without ever filing a gift tax return or using up your gift tax exemption at all.
1: So instead of the folks out there that give their kids a check for $19,000,
0: right.
1: they would give a check kind of earmarked for them into this trust?
0: No, you just gift it to the trust. The trust is designed to take care of perhaps mom and the kids if it's a first-to-die mm-hmm. policy. But if it's a second-to-die insurance trust, then it's really just designed for the kids.
1: Okay.
0: And so either way, if you put 19 times 3,
1: yeah.
0: your spouse can do 19 times 3.
1: So you get, $120,000 almost.
0: I mean,
1: year.
0: That's not a bad deal. That's an easy way to slowly move money out of the estate without having to file mm-hmm. or use up any of your things at all. And if you have more money and you want to make bigger gifts, you can. So it can be portfolios, it can be cash, it could be real estate. There's really no limit to what you put in. But don't just do this. Get some guidance on
1: yeah.
0: what to put in and how and when.
1: Do you have access to any of that money afterwards, or it's gone, it's out of your hands, you can never get back to it again?
0: So the let's say it's a first to die, it's on my life.
1: Mm-hmm.
0: Well, my wife's going to be trustee,
1: yeah.
0: and that's okay. And my wife's going to be a beneficiary along with the kids, and that's also okay.
1: Okay.
0: So during my life, if all I'm putting in there is life insurance, I don't really need access to it.
1: Right.
0: There's nothing to get. But when I pay out, when I die and there's money in there,
1: mm-hmm.
0: well, now it's available to the beneficiaries, who could be the spouse and the kids.
1: Yeah.
0: So that's a great way to provide income and estate tax-free money
1: mm-hmm.
0: to them. And you've kept control over it during your life if you want to.
1: And
0: so,
1: no taxes. Woohoo.
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1: Todd Letsky from the law firm of Cushing & Dolan, thank you so much.
0: Thank you, Susan. Always a pleasure.
1: I'm Susan Powers, a financial advisor with the Armstrong Advisory Group. We thank you for joining us today, and we'll be back again next week on The Legal Exchange with Todd Letsky.
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0: overall expectations for what we would see from the headline numbers. 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I believe expectations were for a 0.4% increase. 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So a decline from last month, but again, slightly hotter than was anticipated, I believe.
1: Yeah, I think we'd been lulled into a sense in markets, not us, just collectively.

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0: understanding required minimum distributions. Mike, every year there's a new group of people that gets faced with the fact that they have to take money out of retirement accounts at a certain age. What are the rules of the road?
1: Yeah, so for your own retirement accounts, and this is pretty universal now, the age used to be age 70 and a half. A lot of people have that number stuck in their mind. These days, if you were born in 1960 or later, the age you need to be focused on is the year in which you turn 75 years old. That is when your required minimum distribution from your traditional retirement plan or account is going to begin.
0: How much does someone have to take from that retirement account each year?
1: So it's based on your life expectancy at the time. Rounding, it's close to 4% in that first year. But by the time you're in your 90s, it's then approaching 10%. So it's this sliding scale. But again, this is all based on your own retirement account. And there are all sorts of complexities and ins and outs with this. So I don't want to oversimplify things. If you've got a 401k, that's different than having an IRA. If you inherited your retirement account from a loved one that wasn't your spouse, there's a whole series of other rules that will apply to you. And so it's complicated and you need to focus on it.
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2: 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We'll be right back.

0: Chuck, Mike, and Tucker with you here on the SpaceX IPO day. Everyone and their grandmother, aunt, niece, nephew, friend, cousin, mother, father, dog, they're all interested in what we're going to see from SpaceX in the largest IPO ever. It's going to begin trading today under the ticker SPCX. They did, in fact, sell 555.6 million shares at $135 each, raising about $75 billion in the deal. And, you know, as we look at, what is expected to happen with the stock today, again, like, it's not trading yet. We're, waiting for it to begin trading, which should happen sometime this morning if everything goes off cleanly. A lot of expectations, a lot of hype here, and we're going to, now see how the rubber meets the road when this thing hits public markets sometime in probably the next 30 to 90 minutes, most likely.
1: Bloomberg indicating that the open is expected to be about 29% above the IPO price. That would put it in the 175 range. So, like you said, there's plenty else going on in the world today, but the only thing that investors are looking at is this IPO and the largest IPO in history by a pretty wide margin.

0: Virgin Galactic has gone since then, it went from $1,256 down to about $2.
1: Oh.
0: Which is not good. And as recently as late April was trading at $227.
1: Oh.
0: Even as recently as late May, it was trading at $241. It then went from $241 up to $890, presumably because a bunch of people that, you know, just probably don't really know what they're doing in markets started buying it thinking it was SpaceX. Now, I'm sure...
1: Almost undoubtedly what happened.
0: I do think there are probably some smart people out there that said, hey, there's going to be a bunch of idiots that think this is SpaceX.
1: True.
0: Let me buy a few shares as a flyer.
1: Yeah.
0: And if it does indeed get bid up, I can exit as they're buying.
1: Yeah,
0: true. I'm sure there was some of that going on as well. Virgin Galactic, despite no meaningful change in its business, has still now doubled in the last 6 weeks.
1: Mm-hmm.
0: So one of these kind of ancillary things that you are seeing here. I think the big question that I have for markets short-term and over the next 12 to 18 months, between SpaceX, Anthropic, and OpenAI, it's a ton of issuance for this market to absorb. How well can it do that? Because in order to fund the $75 billion IPO, you got to get $75 billion from somewhere. Plus, Google just did an $85 billion equity raise. Plus, you're going to have, you know, another $120 to $150 billion from the other, you know, AI companies. Then you might have, you know, some of the Mag 7 doing raises just like Google did. There's a lot of issuance potentially that this market needs to absorb. And then you're going to have lockup periods expiring for people who are insiders, current SpaceX employees and affiliated people, who aren't allowed to sell their shares right now, but will be able to starting anywhere from 60 to 360 days out. And what pressure does that put on the stock over that time as well?
1: Yeah, to be clear, right, so prior to SpaceX going public, Saudi Aramco held the previous record for offering size back in 2019. It looks like it was in the high 30 billions, close to $40 billion range. SpaceX offering $75 billion of shares, it was filled. Anthropic indicating $60 billion, OpenAI indicating $60 billion. These are going to be the three largest IPOs in history, all occurring within the course of a few months. So normally I'm not really all that curious about where the money comes from in markets. This is different, right? We talked about this earlier this week, but those four issuances, the three IPOs plus Alphabet's $80 billion stock sale, is pushing some, what was the math, $250 billion in new shares that they are trying to sell out there.
0: Yeah.
1: And the money doesn't just get created out of thin air. It doesn't grow on trees for these IPOs.
0: It's got to come from somewhere. So we'll see how it all plays out. Again, I'm not saying this is the end of the world or anything, but one of the tailwinds for markets for quite a while has been companies doing stock buybacks, reducing the number of shares outstanding. These are big issuances for a market to absorb, and we'll see, you know, kind of where things go. NASDAQ, as of 1 minute ago, indicating that SpaceX still is in, quote, pre-launch status, so they have not started trading yet, and we'll see, you know, when things get moving, hopefully in the next half hour. But again, with these, we've never seen an IPO of this size. I don't know when we're going to actually begin trading.
1: Is everybody just using space terms for this out of the fun, you know, the fun part of doing so? Like, not that I have an issue with it, but I don't believe that NASDAQ ever talks about other IPOs in terms of pre-launch status.
0: No.
1: Everybody's just having a good time on this Friday, right?
0: We should cut against the grain and be like, I don't know, there's got to be like something that we can do that is completely against that. Like, we should treat them like a hot dog company or something.
1: Yeah.
0: You know, like, they're still putting the mustard on this one right now. I don't know. I got to workshop it a little bit more before I, you know, say it in front of the entire audience.
1: Too late.
0: Listening. Sometimes the mouse does, you know, what it wants. Let's take a quick break here. When we return, let's talk a little bit about the current state of play between the U.S. and Iran. Some progress happening or another false start, we'll discuss after this.
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Happen to be watching markets around 1:30 p.m. and all of a sudden my screen just lit up with a bunch of green. And anytime that happens, you know the drill at this point. You're like, okay, the president said something, so we got to go and see like what was said. And sure enough, we ended up with a post from the president on Truth Social that pretty much said, hey, we think we have a deal with Iran, and, I'll read the actual thing. Based on the fact that discussions with the Islamic Republic of Iran have been brought to the highest level of Iranian leadership and approved, I, as President of the United States of America, canceled the scheduled strikes and bombing.

0: since none of us have seen and it hasn't even been signed. So that was what I woke up to. That was originally, it had come out around, I think, like 3:30 or 4 a.m. And then just a little while ago at 9:40 a.m., you get this from the president on True Social. The terms that Iran leaked out to the fake news have nothing to do with terms that were agreed to in writing. What they have said, including their weak and pathetic statement on having a deal, bears no relation to the truth. Very dishonorable people to deal with. With them, there's no such thing as dealing in good faith. Amazing. Also, their totally rebuffed drone attack last night against Indian ships leaving the Hormuz Strait is totally unacceptable. They better get their act together and fast.
1: So, Chuck, I had a busy morning this morning. I spoke with Jim Polito, Matt Gagnon, and Ed Lampert all this morning. And this subject...
0: Did you say hi for me?
1: I did. This subject came up with all three of them. And all three of them expressed pretty severe skepticism about something getting done here. And I feel the same way, but don't have any real insider expertise on the subject. Is anything about this series of announcements seem different or unique compared to the last six times we've been through this exercise?
0: So I have a few different thoughts. Let me answer your question first. There are rumors out there that the U.S. is coordinating logistics to get Vice President Vance, who apparently would be signing this, to Geneva this weekend. They're just rumors, and we've had like similar rumors about like, oh, the Pakistani army chief is heading to Tehran, and like, so they're different, but I don't know that they're like substantively different.
1: Yep.
0: It might just be variations on a theme.
1: I guess one other thing that's different about this time around is
0: it did come directly from the president instead of reporting from close to the president.
1: Yeah.
0: So that's a little different.
1: And I think the other one is just the timeline. The closer you are to the oil markets blowing up, which we've insinuated is coming, that does make this one and every subsequent negotiation a little bit unique because you are closer to gas prices going to like $6 a gallon. So that's a little bit different. But boy, is it really tough to sit here and have any confidence whatsoever that this is going to happen.
0: Yeah, it's just something where... I don't know. Like, I don't have any unique insight into the process. At some point, every conflict reaches a solution that someone doesn't like. And it might be the Iranians who don't like it here. It might be the U.S. Like, I don't know because we don't actually know what's being negotiated. Like, I mean, we know what's being negotiated, but we don't know, like, the terms of what's being, you know, settled. And at some point in every conflict that does not end with, you know, a complete and unconditional surrender, you get a negotiated settlement that comes out of it where generally both sides don't get everything they want. It's like, okay, like we just need to end this, and so even though we don't love this, we've got to sign this. At some point this is going to get to that as well.
1: Mm.
0: I don't know if it's this weekend or if we're still a week, 2 weeks, or 2 months away from that point. I do know that, as you mentioned, the math is continuing to get tougher on the oil side of things, and this is even as, in the last couple of days, we've talked about this, you know, you've started to see some signs, and the U.S. has, you know, said as much, that, hey, they've been able to, you know, sneak some ships out of the Gulf over the last couple of weeks that have, you know, been able to, you know, get some supplies out of that region. The problem, as I've mentioned all along, it still is not leading to a restart of production, and the restart of production is the problem. Otherwise, you're just drawing from another, you know, fixed stock of those ships that are in that region that are not necessarily going to want to go back in and potentially get stuck again. So
1: the other point that I'll make about, again, just pessimism on a deal being signed here, in previous scenarios unrelated to the Strait of Hormuz where the president has pivoted on his policy and negotiated for something else, they've come at moments when financial markets are inflicting a great degree of pain or realizing a great degree of pain. Do you see anything in financial markets that is indicating that right now? Because I don't.
0: No.
1: And so that would be one counter argument for, hey, nothing's going to get done here because oil prices are down, stocks are up. And they've been that way now for several weeks. So does the White

0: White House feel pressure to negotiate something unless it's the best possible deal they can get.
1: The other piece just related to that that I think is going to be challenging, the president likes to maintain flexibility. Think about last year with tariffs. Okay, like, this isn't working great. I'll modify them this way. Yep. You know?
0: And I think he's been intentionally opaque about what he needs in this scenario to maintain that flexibility.
1: But here's the piece. I don't think any of the parties in this trust each other. Like, well, do you think the Iranians trust the U.S.?
0: No, of course.
1: Do you think the U.S. trusts the Iranians?
0: No.
1: Do you think Israel trusts Iran?
0: I don't think Israel trusts the United States.
1: No, vice versa. None of these parties trust each other at all. So President Trump's like ideal deal is one where it's like, hey, this is what we agreed to. It's a handshake deal, and oh, we can change it later.
0: Yeah.
1: Do you think Iran's going to be cool with a handshake deal? No, they want this thing signed by, like, you know, in front of, like, the Galactic Empire to be like, everyone sees, like, what you agreed to. And that's not really the president's negotiating style. So there might be even just a problem on negotiating styles. Quick break. Wall Street Watch is next.
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1: The largest IPO in history is upon us when SpaceX makes its debut on the NASDAQ today. According to Bloomberg, SpaceX shares are indicated to open 29%. Above its IPO price. Sentiment also received a lift yesterday around progress toward a potential peace deal with Iran. Right now, the Dow is up over 0.4%. S&P 500 up over 0.1%. NASDAQ dipping 18 points lower. Russell 2000 is up about 1%. 10-year Treasury yield up 3 basis points at 4.50%. And oil pulling back about 1.25%, trading right around $86 a barrel. Several space stocks garnering attention leading up to the SpaceX IPO. EchoStar is down by 6% after jumping 11% yesterday. AST SpaceMobile climbed 12% yesterday, however, is down by 11% today. And Rocket Lab shares are pulling back by 7%. Airline stocks, including United, American, and Delta, seeing modest gains with the retreat in oil prices today. Adobe down by over 6% after the software giant beat on the top and bottom lines in the previous quarter. However, the company announced that its CFO would leave the company on Monday. And home construction company Lennar missed quarterly revenue expectations, while deliveries also fell short of estimates. That stock is down by 3%. I'm Tucker Silva, and that is Wall Street Watch.
2: Let's see. Anything else that you want to tie up as it relates to U.S.-Iran, Mike?
3: No. I guess the only thing that we've repeated over and over is that oil executives who are better informed about the state of energy markets than we are have been warning now for several weeks about the looming crisis in energy markets, and it's not something that they normally do. Just plain and simple, you don't see executives going out to the White House or going out to Wall Street and saying publicly that we are in, like, you know, crisis mode here and prices are going to shoot up if we don't do something about it. So, you know, it's not to say they don't have their own incentives and reasons for doing so beyond just warning, but it is extraordinarily rare to hear that from oil executives, and we will see where things go over the weekend here.
2: Next week, we've got the G7 summit taking place in France. Do we know where? Is it going to be in Paris? There's other cities in France, I know, but we don't know. I don't know where. Here we go. It's in the French Alps.
3: You just pressed G8.
2: Well, I'm glad that we got that out of the way. It's going to be in the French Alps, and we got a piece from the Wall Street Journal titled...
4: You just hit G8.
5: If you like pina coladas...
3: Tucker's checked out this Friday. He's got all of the Chris Farley cues ready to go, and is
5: just...
2: It's fantastic.
3: Tucker's just back there giggling. For those of you that can't hear him right now,
6: because I can only play this.
3: Very happy with himself.
6: I can only play this drop one time a year during the G7 conference, and I was like, oh, I forgot to pull it up.
2: This is a pretty heavy Chris Farley week between El Nino and this. I mean, we're cooking.
3: Yeah.
2: So you got this piece from the Wall Street Journal. It's titled "The Global Economy Is Threatened Again by Trade Imbalances," and I don't know, like, what do we think is going to change here at the G7?
3: Nothing, Chuck.
2: No.
3: This is going to take such a backseat to everything else going on in the world. There's just nothing that's going to be agreed to. There are going to be nations complaining about all sorts of different trade imbalance and tariff issues, and I just cannot envision a scenario where anything gets done at all on this. There's one quote from the Wall Street Journal that I thought was worth, you know.
2: Well, part of this, just to make it clear, the G7 does not include China.
3: Right. So
2: you cannot have a real conversation about trade imbalances if China is not there. It's Canada, France, Germany, Italy, Japan, the UK, and the US.
3: Right. So even were China there,

0: This is the quote from the Wall Street Journal that I found, you know, a good summary of the situation. The U.S. blames its problems on others, especially China. China sees no need to change policies it thinks are working. The IMF, the one body charged with disciplining imbalances, has no means to do so. So, yeah, that's what you can expect from the G7.
1: There's too many of these groups, to be honest. Like, you got the G7, there was the G8 for a while.
0: Yeah.
1: The G8 was the G7 plus Russia.
0: Yeah, they got the
1: They got booted out. There's the G20, right?
0: Yep.
1: That's another one that we have that's out there. That does include China and Russia in there.
0: Okay.
1: That is, let's see, who do we have in here? Oh, okay, this is actually wild. Even within the G20, there are 5 groups of 4.
0: Okay. Who are we lumped in with?
1: We are in there with natural, you know, partners, Australia, Canada, and Saudi Arabia.
0: What?
1: Then group 2, which kind of makes sense, is India, Russia, South Africa, and Turkey. Group 3 is Latin American countries, Argentina, Mexico, and Brazil. I don't know why that one has only 3. Wait, is the G20 actually only the G19? No, there's only 19 members in the G20. What is going on here?
0: Hard to say for sure.
1: Russia's in it, so it's not like they've been kicked out. Group 4 of the G20 is France, Germany, Italy, and the UK. And group 5 is China, Indonesia, Japan, and South Korea. So we ended up in like the hodgepodge group. You know? But,
0: so,
1: why are there only 19 members of the G20?
0: Well, gotta leave a little room for... It's like when you set the dinner table for an extra person in case you have a visitor.
1: I'm reading the Wikipedia page. So here's the thing. The 5 groups have 19 countries in them, but the top of the page says that there are 21 members of the G20.
0: That's why you what do I do with this? Wikipedia for sourcing. I don't think we should report on it.
1: Can someone call the G20? Tucker, can you get them on the phone and ask them how many members they have? Yes, hello. Yes, we're wondering how many members you have. 19, 20, and 21? Great, thanks. So, anyways, I don't think there's going to be much trade conversation that ends up turning into anything because you can't have that conversation when China's not there.
0: And I am on the official G20 Miami 2026 page here.
1: Oh, it's in Miami this year.
0: And I...
1: When?
0: 2026.
1: When?
0: Working on it. Hold on.
1: December 14th and 15th. You're welcome.
0: There you go. Thanks.
1: Can we do a remote?
0: Yes, confirmed here. I see 4, 8, 12,

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4: We are still awaiting the first trade of SpaceX, but since the show started, we have seen indications that the stock, which IPO'd at $135 a share, would open up at $175. Then I saw Bloomberg report $174, $170. As of this moment, I am now seeing a price indicated of $168.25. So we'll continue to keep you updated. Have not yet seen a trade go through, but that's been the trend so far in where this thing might end up opening.
5: We've got two different views on what artificial intelligence might do to the labor market. First in the Financial Times, Jeff Bezos says AI will bring golden ages, not mass job losses. And then from Anthropic, what happens if AI causes 25% unemployment? Anthropic has a concept of a plan.
4: Yeah. Now, I will point out that Anthropic explained, quote, "We are not seeking job displacement. We are working to prevent or minimize it." So they are not saying that we think that we necessarily get there, but I don't think you make a plan for 25% unemployment unless somebody has brought it up in your organization as a possibility. Bezos indicating that, hey, you know, the advancements that he sees happening will revolutionize the world so much that he actually sees a labor shortage for the future. In the case of Anthropic, they are saying, hey, you need to build out social safety net scenarios across the globe for what happens if AI causes such mass unemployment. And I don't think either one is terribly likely, but I have to say that I can't really imagine the world where a technology causes unemployment of 25% and then can still support itself.
5: No, that's the thing.
4: Like, just think through the mechanics there, right? If one in four people can't find a job, then you can't buy any of the stuff that AI wants to make more usable, available, and revolutionary.
5: Yes.
4: Are you claiming that we are going to somehow move beyond any sort of consumer-based economy because of AI? Because that's somehow what would need to happen, and the entire globe would need to be removed from a consumer-based economy into what? So, yeah, like, yes, I could see a scenario where temporarily unemployment shoots up, but planning for a long-term scenario where unemployment is exceeding 10% for an extended period of time seems like a unreasonable plan.
5: I think it's the piece that is tough to get to, in my opinion, is when you talk about the companies that are moving most heavily to adopt AI right now, it's tech companies, correct?
4: Yes.
5: Like, we're talking, a lot of this, we're talking about, like, coding being the front line.
4: Yep.
5: And the reason why is that with coding, you can very easily, there's a record of, here's what the AI did, here's the output, do we like that, yes or no?
4: Mm-hmm.

0: that happens in a way that it doesn't with customer service, just as an example. Like, let's say that you're using AI to try to, you know, solve some customer service cases. You don't have the same easy, clear record of, hey, we wanted it to do X, it did Y, is that good or bad?
1: Right.
0: It's more complicated. And customer service is one of those areas that I think a lot of AI proponents will describe as low-hanging fruit.
1: Sure.
0: You know, when we talk about chatbots and things like that, and that's still challenging. Then you start getting into the more complex stuff that you want to or need to do, and it becomes very clear that even if you can have AI handle some of the work, it still needs a whole lot of manual input to make sure that it's being done correctly. Now, this can change over time if, you know, we're able to develop AI programs that can, you know, perform oversight functions and things like that. But I think the other piece in terms of, like, for unemployment to go to 25%, something bad has to happen very rapidly to employment. Because if it's a gradual process where this job is disrupted this year, this one's disrupted next, this one, like, that's always going on in one way, sure, shape, or form. You know, so
1: not that we have great data on it, but, like, it would have to be something the scale of the Industrial Revolution.
0: Like, it's got to be more than that.
1: It does.
0: It's not just the scale, it's the pace. Remember, go back to, again, one of my least favorite things in all of the charts that we have to look at now is the fact that we have this issue with basically every data set from 2020. And one of the things that we can do, though, is look at what happened to the unemployment rate in 2020, where when the U.S. economy basically shut down for a month or so during the pandemic, the unemployment rate went to 14.8%.
1: In like 3 weeks.
0: From 4.5.
1: Yeah.
0: Or 3.5. What we're talking about, in order for the unemployment rate to go to 25, you have to have it go to what it did in 2020, and then do that again. You need another 10% rise in unemployment then. That has to happen really fast. I mean, even take a look at y'all listening. You all remember how bad things were during the financial crisis for jobs. The unemployment rate went from 4.7 to 10%. In order for it to go to 25, it has to do that and then do it three more times. 25 is a tough putt, man.
1: Yeah.
0: Like, I'm going to throw some cold water on that, given what we are seeing with AI, which, again, my view on this is consistent. We are all going to be using way more AI 5 years from now than we are today, but I'm just not sure that it's going to have these kinds of impacts that some people are talking about.
1: Yep. It's not to say that we shouldn't plan, and it's not that I think the government has no role in helping figure out job retraining and, you know, good things that we can be thinking about ahead of time. But I don't think there's much of a purpose of planning for an economy that has 25% unemployment for an extended period of time, because there's really nothing that you can do interim to solve that problem.
0: It's also, like, at a very cynical level, it'll be self-correcting. If you have 25% unemployment because of AI,
1: you'll have
0: those 25% unemployed people are going to go destroy the data centers.
1: Yeah.
0: They're going to be sitting around at home. They're going to be like, hey, this sucks. Let's
1: I have
0: get
1: no
0: rid
1: job.
0: Of this.
1: I have no food. Destroy everything.
0: But, again, 25% unemployment, I don't think you can conceptualize that, most people. It's 1 in 4. Like, normally high unemployment is 1 in, like, 18, 1 in 17, you know? So we'll see where things go here. Let's see. Lennar cutting their full-year target, citing stubborn housing market headwinds. This is the only company

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1: This is Michael Valila, adjutant of the Disabled American Veterans Department of Massachusetts. 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

0: you've dealt with these complicated rules, and to make it more complicated, the rules have changed over the last several years. But suffice to say, unless you meet some very specific scenarios, in most cases, if you inherited an account from a non-spouse, then you're going to have 10 years to empty that account, pay any of the taxes that are due on it, and move along. 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
3: Chuck, Mike, and Tucker with you here on the SpaceX IPO day. We are still waiting for SpaceX to begin trading, actually. Indications that we are getting are that, again, we've seen all kinds of different pricing potential throughout the morning, but it looks like it's going to likely open somewhere between $160 and $175 a share after IPOing at $135. Again, we'll see where things go once it finally does IPO, but we are anticipating trading beginning in the near future, hopefully during this hour, so that we can talk about, you know, some of the action that we've seen there. Markets remain very choppy from minute to minute and day to day. Yesterday, a big upward move on optimism regarding a deal getting done between the United States and Iran. Then in pre-market today, some cold water thrown on that after a post from President Trump on Truth Social where he effectively, I'll use his quote just to make sure I get it right here, effectively said, quote, "The terms that Iran leaked out to the fake news have nothing to do with the terms that were agreed to in writing. What they said, including their weak and pathetic statement on having a deal, bears no relation to the truth." He went on a little bit further. But so markets ended up falling on that net. We saw the S&P fall about 70 points from being up 40 points pre-market to down 30 during early trading. The Iranian foreign minister, Syed Abbas Araghchi, then came out 15 minutes ago and said, quote, "The Islamabad Memorandum of Understanding has never been closer. Pending its finalization, the media should refrain from entering speculation about its content."

was goods inflation beginning to cool off. The headline reports that we saw this morning for January were slightly higher than expectations, but I would say

0: performance in the first year of trading, as we set off with the single biggest IPO ever and arguably the most recognizable name to IPO since Facebook.
1: Yeah, and the big thing, look, it was a list that I found. This is originally via Josh Schaefer. I don't know, you know, exactly. Actually, no, it's from Truist, from Keith Lerner, sorry, who put this together. It was a little game of telephone there. And basically, looked at 30 big IPOs over the last, 15, 20 years. Again, some of the names in the list: Facebook, Snap, Uber, Zoom, Lyft, Spotify, Rivian, CoreWeave, Palantir, Snowflake, DoorDash, Airbnb, like big names, like household names. And looked at the 30 and said, okay, here's the deal. If you look at the median IPO of these and how it performed over the next year, the median IPO lost 9%. The average one made 14%. Again, there was a skewed distribution. But the maximum drawdown during the first year averaged 55%. Now, it doesn't mean they lost 55% from start to finish during the year.
0: Sure.
1: But it means at some point during that year, the average one of these IPOs, you would be, taking it, you'd be cut in half on what your holding was worth. Now, it might subsequently recover. Case in point, Arm Holdings had a 43% drawdown at some point during its first year, finished the year up 132%.
0: Pretty good.
1: So you did great. On the other hand,
0: if you stomached it, right?
1: If you stomached it. On the other hand, if you look at Robinhood, again, big, people were excited about that one. Robinhood suffered through a 90% drawdown in year one. Mm. Still finished the year down 74%. Subsequently has done very nicely after year one. But the point is, volatility with IPOs is a feature, not a bug.
0: Yeah.
1: You have to expect it. And if you would personally be uncomfortable seeing a position down 50%, IPOs probably aren't for you. Because they don't just move in a straight line up. At least not since the ones in 1999 that mostly did that during their first week or two of trading. The stuff, I wish I had been in this industry then. I was a little too young. Lot too young.
0: Yeah.
1: But the stories that I've heard from people who were, where it's like, hey, you basically would buy an IPO and it would go up 900% that week. And that was the norm for a year. Now, subsequently, everything went down, significantly. Most of those companies, are no longer in business that IPO'd then, because there was nothing real supporting them. But it must have been just a wild time to be, functioning in this business.
0: Yeah.
1: But, we're still waiting for the first SpaceX trades, and we will let you know what it does once we see it moving here.
0: Sorry, go ahead.
1: No, what do you got?
0: Bloomberg reporting that according to Fidelity Investments, who is one of the five brokerages involved in the retail rollout, they are claiming that although there was significant demand, they were able to allocate shares to all customers who attempted to participate in the initial public offering through their platform. So we will see if we get any other announcements here. Still awaiting the first trade on SpaceX, historic IPO here coming today in markets.
1: Yeah, I've seen various anecdotes online. You go through different Reddit forums and this and that, and you just see what people are putting out there. And the things I've seen, some people did get their full allocation for what they put in for. Others I've seen only got 2 to 3% of what they put in for. So I don't know what the rhyme and reason is. If certain brokerages had better success or not, I don't know.
0: It's alphabetical by your middle name.
1: And height.
0: Yeah.
1: So that's kind of where we are right now. Let's take a quick break, and when we return, we've got trivia next.
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7: All right, time for trivia here on the Financial Exchange, and it's our final day of World Cup trivia this week. Last night, the World Cup kicked off with two games in Mexico, one in Mexico City and the other in Guadalajara. Tonight, the U.S. will take on Paraguay in L.A. I think that kickoff is at 9 o'clock. So our trivia question today, how many U.S. cities are hosting World Cup games this year? Once again, trivia question today, how many U.S. cities are hosting World Cup games this year? 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Once again, the sixth correct response to text us to the number 617-362-1385 with the correct answer along with the keyword trivia will win that t-shirt. 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
8: Mike, what do we want to get to next here?

0: and not differentiating much in terms of traffic. And so we're going to have to reach a point where, and I think some customers already are, where they're saying, hey, I don't need the latest Anthropic model to do this type of work. I'm going to route that traffic to a tool from DeepSeek or Alibaba, some of these Chinese companies that are a lot cheaper, which means competition, which, again, I just keep going through the math and leads you down a path where you can't have the growth rates and profitability forecasts that everybody's talking about now.
1: Yeah, I mean, commoditization is not great for any business. It means that you are losing margin in trying to maintain your market share. It's not good for your business. I think the other problem, like on this particular topic, is okay, like as either an individual or even talk about this like as a company. Think about how most companies make their tech decisions right now, Mike. It is, okay, we need a piece of software that does X. Great, go find the three competitors, price them out, scope them out. Hey, we picked this one, and this is what we're going to go with. If we're talking about, hey, this model is cheapest and best for this, and this one's cheap, you need like a Rolodex to keep track of which one you're supposed to use in which case. And I don't. It also seems, based on how quickly these are all evolving, how do you even know that you're still like using the right one for this specific use case going forward? Because it's not, hey, open your accounting software, it's do this. It's, well, maybe this accounting feature is best on this one and this one.
0: It takes time. I think that's actually a surmountable problem.
1: I
0: Like,
1: don't. It's too confusing, Mike. It's like trying to figure out how to stream an NFL game. How many different platforms do I need to open up before I get to the right one?
0: right,
1: I'm
0: and
1: just gonna get frustrated.
0: but Chuck, this is the exact reason why AI is not going to lead to massive job destruction. There's going to be
1: I know,
0: a
1: but then it doesn't have a viable use case, like
0: there.
1: for the numbers they need to get to.
0: Yeah, for the numbers they need to get to, I'm all with you. I don't know how this stock market makes any sense. But like the argument is these types of jobs, right? Someone's job is going to be to constantly assess which AI model is best to use for different tasks within a corporation.
1: That's a useless job. That's a horrible job.
0: I don't know. I bet it pays pretty good money.
1: I'm sure it does, but like, what a useless job we're now gonna have. Like, oh, I gotta figure out like which model. Like, again, I know this is where we're going, but like that kind of sucks.
0: I don't know, Chuck. I'm not going to judge the quality of one job versus another. Like,
1: I don't know, we could do that. Like, some jobs suck. Like, we can say that.
0: yeah, I mean, okay, there are people that, count pennies at utility organizations
1: Not
0: that
1: anymore.
0: do all sorts of different tasks that I find rather boring and silly and useless, and we pay them good money to do
1: No,
0: so.
1: I'm
0: And
1: saying
0: so,
1: the fact
0: like,
1: that this job has to exist sucks.
0: yeah,
1: You
0: well.
1: know, like, that's the. Oh, like, if you want to use AI at this company, you need to like go and talk to Bill and he'll tell you which one to use for which task.
0: Yep.
1: Like, that's like being told, like, here's your computer and this is like the key that you need to hit if you want to do like this. As opposed to, hey, open up Excel and figure it out.
0: Yeah, we have experts for all that stuff today. Folks, quick break. Want to talk to you about the upcoming event on June 25th from the Armstrong Advisory Group. 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
1: I'm talking about this piece from the Wall Street Journal. AI is turbocharging the spamosphere, amping up prolific text message scams.
2: I haven't been flooded with them.
1: I haven't either. I feel like it was worse. I mean, again, personally, I think it was worse a couple of years ago. But at this point, I'm not seeing anything that's unique on that front, but it does make sense that, yeah, you know, if you have AI that can go and do, you know, a bunch of these things, you know, using large language models for writing, in theory, it can be easy, you know, make some of these scams easier. But we've already had, you know, like, a lot of the big scams that are out there automated using bots anyways. I don't know that AI is some kind of game changer for text message scams.
3: Yeah.
1: I'm more nervous about what it means for, like, video-based or audio-based ones in terms of, hey, like, you've got to, you know, call in order to do X, Y, and Z with your financial institution. Are they going to be able to successfully identify that it's you versus an AI clone of you?
2: Well, that, Chuck, and just what we are already seeing from this Mythos thing give me a lot of concerns about cybersecurity generally.
1: Yeah. Yeah, that's true. Let's take a quick break. When we return, we've got Wall Street Watch, we've got the trivia answer, and the Money Matters mailbag.
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2: Well, SpaceX IPO day is here. We're all kind of just waiting around for it to actually IPO. According to Bloomberg, SpaceX indications continue to trend lower, now at $155 per share, 15% above the IPO price. As for markets, the Dow is up 0.9%, S&P 500 up 0.2%, NASDAQ up over 0.5%, Russell 2000 is up 1.5%, 10-year Treasury yield is up 1 basis point at 4.47%, and oil down about 4%, trading at $84 a barrel. Several space stocks continuing to see attention leading up to this IPO. EchoStar down by 7% after rallying 11% yesterday. AST SpaceMobile climbed 12% yesterday, down 11% today. And Rocket Lab shares down by 6%. Airline stocks, including United, American, and Delta, gaining about 1% with the retreat in oil prices today, with increased sentiment around a potential peace deal with Iran. And Adobe down by 7% after the software giant beat on the top and bottom lines in the previous quarter. However, Adobe announced that its CFO would leave the company on Monday. I'm Tucker Silva, and that is Wall Street Watch. Did it IPO? Is it, Mike? Did we?
3: No.
2: Not yet.
3: We haven't started trading, but you mentioned 155. No. I now see Bloomberg going in at 150 is
2: 150.
3: The early indication.
2: Okay. So we'll keep you posted on that. Trivia question in the previous segment was, how many U.S. cities are hosting World Cup games this year? That would be 11. And Bill and Stone of Mass is our winner today, taking home a Financial Exchange Show t-shirt. 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
4: The mail's here. 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It makes me want to wag my tail. When it comes, I want a whale mail.
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2: All right, time for the Money Matters Mailbag this week. We'll get through two questions here. First one regarding some news this week regarding Social Security. Listener says, should the forecasted Social Security shortfall in 2032 change plans to wait until 70? Would it make more sense to take Social Security at 67 in this year rather than wait and maximize payouts?
3: I'll take this one, Chuck, mainly because I literally got this exact same question from somebody this morning. What should we do with Social Security? Just reading the piece that it's going to trust fund run dry 2 months earlier than anticipated. And look, my answer to that person was, I don't think you should pull it early. I don't think that we should make a decision on Social Security about fears as to what might happen with the program in the future. And especially for somebody that is already in their mid-60s, my personal anticipation is that they will not be affected substantially by changes to the Social Security program. That said, I get how nerve-wracking that is, right? And certainly if the reality is that benefits get cut by, 28%?
5: 24%.
3: 24% across the board in order to make the program sustainable at that point, then claiming now is definitely the thing to do in that case and maximize what you can get for now. Where I come back to is I am very, again, it's anybody's guess, but I am not confident that that is going to be the result. I have a very difficult time believing that lawmakers are going to take benefits away from their single largest voting bloc. That would be political suicide. So I would have a tough time making a financial decision out of fear of the program going belly up.
5: Yeah, if if you look at

0: pretty much every major piece of legislation that has affected households in the last 20 years. They've basically all given money to seniors at the expense of younger people. Whether you're talking about the Affordable Care Act, whether you're talking about any of the SECURE Acts, whether you're talking about the reconciliation tax bill from last year, pretty much every major piece of legislation that has directly impacted household finances is giving additional help to seniors.
1: Yeah.
0: It's I don't think we're suddenly going to be like, well, you know what? It's been a good run. Time for your 24% pay cut. It's
2: seems unlikely.
0: It's possible in theory, but unlikely.
3: All right, let's get to our second question here. And again, if you have questions for Chuck and Mike for the Money Matters mailbag, shoot us an email to tfeshow@gmail.com. This question asks, how should families prepare important financial information before something unexpected happens? I mean things like bank accounts, insurance, bills, mortgages, tax documents, beneficiaries, you name it. How do we prepare for that situation?
0: Great question. I'll take this one. The Armstrong Advisory Group actually had a guide on this very topic last month. And it specifically, it's about, look, the thing that you need to do in this case is put together basically an emergency financial binder that includes all of this information in here and how to get access to it. Because it's not just about, you know, okay, bank accounts and this, like, this and that. A lot of times you might even need, like, you know, online login information in order to be able to log in to do what's needed there in certain situations. And so the big thing is getting it all into one place, one binder, and then also updating it on a regular basis, every 6 months or 12 months, for changes that have occurred that are relevant, and keeping a log of those changes as well. So I do think it's worth having that all in one place. Generally, hard copy is what is recommended in a lot of cases, just to not keep all of that potentially sensitive information, you know, in one online file or anything like that. But yeah, it's absolutely something to keep in one place, simply because if anything happens to you, then a loved one can, you know, pull that binder out and say, okay, here are the people I need to call. Here are the relevant accounts. Here's how I access them in order to do X, Y, and Z. And you're in good shape at that point. Any other thoughts there, Mike?
2: No. You covered it.
0: That's all I got there.
3: All right, cool. That's it for the Money Matters mailbag. Before we hit the break, thought I'd pass this along regarding the SpaceX IPO.
0: Mm.
3: Matt Turner of Bloomberg said, quote, we've been seeing trade indications for more than 90 minutes, and it could still be a few more hours before SpaceX shares actually open. That's pretty typical for IPOs, especially ones with as much investor demand as this.
2: Yep. Again, this is not abnormal. I know it's probably frustrating and annoying for people looking to see it go off here, but this is pretty par for the course in terms of a giant IPO. And again, this isn't just a giant IPO. This is literally the biggest IPO in history.
0: Yeah, we saw similar things. The Facebook IPO, I remember sitting around for hours waiting, and I don't know exactly what time it started trading, but it was something where it's like, okay, is it going to go already? Is it going to? It takes time. This doesn't mean anything's

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The proceeding was

0: beginning to cool off. The headline reports that we saw this morning for January were slightly higher than expectations, but I would say within a rounding error of overall expectations for what we would see from the headline numbers. So let's start right there. Headline inflation up 0.5% month over month. I believe expectations were for a 0.4% increase. Year over year, 6.4% year over year. So a decline from last month, but again, slightly hotter than was anticipated, I believe.
1: Yeah, I think we'd been lulled into a sense

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6: Ladies and gentlemen, The Weeknd.
7: As promised, we're now joined by the one and only Paul LaMonica. Here to talk a little bit about SpaceX. And Paul,
8: it
7: good
8: looks
7: news.
8: Like it just started trading.
7: Yeah, we just kicked off about 30 seconds ago. We're in the
8: about
7: 152
8: 152-ish range. Yeah, not bad.
7: Yeah, so talk to me. Yeah, thank you, Tucker. I appreciate that. Talk to me, Paul, a little bit about what we're seeing here. I know that before this, there had been some ETFs and things like that that were somehow, you know, based on their structure, able to hold a portion of them in SpaceX pre-IPO shares. But now we got the real thing trading. So talk to me about what we're seeing here.
8: Yeah, I mean, it's interesting because there's one fund, the NASA ETF, that you know, was up a lot yesterday, and it's now selling on the news. He's down about 7% so far today at last check. But you know, these are funds that gave investors the opportunity to have a piece of SpaceX before the IPO. I think that's why there's been such demand. There's you know, a fund from ER Shares with the ticker of XOVR that also had some pre-IPO exposure. Ron Barron, whose mutual funds are a major owner of both SpaceX and Tesla, he has an ETF. That's his first name and last name initial, Ron B, that also has some SpaceX exposure. So investors had the opportunity to you know, get into this, so to speak, before SpaceX actually began trading.
7: And in terms of those offerings, my understanding, having, you know, looked at them a little bit, is that many of them, number one, the main thing that you're buying in those is not SpaceX. It's a portion of that holding is SpaceX, but it generally was limited as to how much you could own inside of it. And so most of what you have to own is stuff other than SpaceX, correct?
8: That is correct. I mean, there's a couple of things at play. In some respects, what people are getting with their SpaceX exposure in those funds are not directly the direct you know, shares of SpaceX. They're what are known as special purpose vehicles, which are you know, ways that people were able to buy some of the privately held shares of SpaceX from insiders, from employees, etc. But also, you're right, these funds obviously don't just own SpaceX. They own many other companies. In the case of NASA, there are tons of other space stocks that are part of that fund. You know, some of the other funds own you know, some tech and other innovative you know, type companies. So you're not getting pure play SpaceX exposure. What's going to be interesting is in the next you know, week or so, I'm writing a story today.

0: forbearance about how there are going to be some leveraged single stock funds that are going to try and have hyper exposure to SpaceX either on the long or short side. Those are really for traders, I think, only, not for your average buy and hold investor.
1: Any thoughts as to, now that SpaceX is available, you know, in publicly traded vehicles, would you anticipate that some of those ETFs and things that had held it previously, would they see assets leave in order to go and just buy the public shares now that you can just own 100% exposure if you wanted to?
0: It's possible that you could see some outflows. I mean, I think it's less likely that will happen, and maybe more likely that if you're an investor in some of those funds, you hold on to it, maybe you trim a little bit, and then you try and buy SpaceX directly as well. But I can't imagine there's going to be massive outflows. But you know, we are seeing, like I said, in the case of NASA specifically, you know, and some of the other ETFs, a little bit of a sell the news that's taking place today.
1: Anything else interesting as it relates to what you're seeing in SpaceX and its surrounding ecosystem?
0: I mean, I think that, you know, it's going to be fascinating to see what other space stocks do, you know, as a result of this, if they do get a lift now that SpaceX is public, whether or not you see other IPOs. You know, would Blue Origin ever go public, the Jeff Bezos company? I mean, I think that's something that would generate maybe some excitement, not probably as much as SpaceX, but would be a fun one to watch if that were to happen, because of the battle of the billionaires, or sorry, trillionaire versus billionaire, now that Musk is a trillionaire, apparently, with the SpaceX IPO having taken place.
1: Yeah, kind of wild stuff there. Paul, appreciate you joining us. I hope you have a great weekend. I'm assuming you're going to be tuning in for that Knicks game on Saturday.
0: I was going to go to a movie tomorrow night. I figured I haven't had
1: some good stuff out there, yeah,
0: in a while. I figured, you know, it's a good time. There's nothing going on tomorrow that I passionately care about.
1: Is New York City right now as nuts as it looks on all the videos that I see?
0: Yeah, there is so much excitement. But again, I mean, quickly, I think, you know, people love this team in particular because
1: it's hard not to like
0: it. It's a very relatable team. This is not the evil empire, so to speak, you know, of other New York teams. I think you're hard-pressed to say, you know, that Jalen Brunson and Kat are, like, bad guys that you don't want to root for, especially Ananobi as well.
1: Paul, appreciate you joining us. Have a great weekend, all right?
0: Thanks a lot. You too. Talk to you guys next week.
1: That is Paul LaMonica from Barron's. As we did cover, SpaceX now trading, initially opened at 151, dipped down to 149.80 briefly, and is now sitting in the 161 range. So we are live with SpaceX at this point, and pretty exciting stuff, I got to tell you.
2: Yeah, it's bouncing all over the place, but seems to be going fairly smoothly. Again, bouncing this way and that, we're now in the 156 range, but all over the place, and again, went off at 135 in terms of its IPO price, and immediately up a good 20% in early trading so far.
1: One other item, not my own material on this, but aren't you excited that as a result of this, Twitter is now a publicly traded company again?
2: Right. All wrapped into there. Yeah, Tucker sent us something on that, which is Jack Dorsey also rolled some of his Twitter shares into X. And so as part of that, he is getting a nice little boost in terms of his, you know, again, shares in X, which got rolled into SpaceX. And now Jack Dorsey, you know, walked out with a cool, what was it, $3 million, Tucker?
3: I think it was $2.3
2: million.
1: Okay. Billion.
2: Billion, sorry. Yeah, obviously Jack Dorsey doesn't care about $2.3 million.
1: No, it's you know, not even a day's work for him.
2: Correct.
1: Speaking of the New York Knicks, fascinating, a great story, actually, of all of the New Yorkers that had weddings planned for this weekend that are now trying to figure out, like, guys, what do we do? Because no one's going to want to actually go to the wedding. Like, do we get, like, TVs set up at the wedding and stuff like that? Like, how do we handle this is what they're asking. And I think this is fantastic.
2: I am with you. I've been at a wedding where the Bruins were, like, in, I think, it might not have been the Stanley Cup Finals, but it was advanced rounds of the playoffs. And, like, it was tough for the couple.
4: No one's on the dance floor.
2: Yeah, like people are looking at their phones consistently during the wedding. A bit of a distraction for those weddings, and you just got to embrace it, I guess.
1: You have to. It's
2: dance during halftime.
1: Listen, you can dance and watch a basketball.

0: headline reports that we saw this morning for January were slightly higher than expectations, but I would say within a rounding error of overall expectations for what we would see from the headline numbers. So let's start right there. Headline inflation up 0.5% month over month. I believe expectations were for a 0.4% increase. Year over year, 6.4% year over year. So a decline from last month, but again, slightly hotter than was anticipated, I believe.
1: Yeah, I think we'd been lulled into a sense in markets, not us, just collectively we,

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3: Hi, this is Chuck and Mike from the Armstrong Advisory Group, and our guide this month is on understanding required minimum distributions. Mike, every year there's a new group of people that gets faced with the fact that they have to take money out of retirement accounts at a certain age. What are the rules of the road?
4: Yeah, so for your own retirement accounts, and this is pretty universal now, the age used to be age 70 and a half. A lot of people have that number stuck in their mind. These days, if you were born in 1960 or later, the age you need to be focused on is the year in which you turn 75 years old. That is when your required minimum distribution from your traditional retirement plan or account is going to begin.
3: How much does someone have to take from that retirement account each year?
4: So it's based on your life expectancy at the time. Rounding, it's close to 4% in that first year. But by the time you're in your 90s, it's then approaching 10%. So it's this sliding scale. But again, this is all based on your own retirement account. 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If you inherited your retirement account from a loved one that wasn't your spouse, there's a whole series of other rules that will apply to you. And so it's complicated and you need to focus on it.
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0: the Money Matters Radio Network. This is the Legal Exchange with Todd Lutsky from the law firm of Cushing & Dolan and Susan Powers of the Armstrong Advisory Group. Each week, Todd and Susan will discuss many topics, including estate planning, how to avoid probate, and protecting your money from a nursing home. If you need assistance in any of these areas or have a question about another issue that may affect your future, call 866-848-5699 to make an appointment. That's 866-848-5699. Operators are standing by. Now, here are your hosts, Todd Lutsky and Susan Powers.
1: Welcome into the Legal Exchange with Todd Lutsky. I'm Susan Powers, a financial advisor with the Armstrong Advisory Group, and I'm joined by Todd Lutsky, a partner with the law firm of Cushing & Dolan with a master's in taxation. Welcome, Todd. How are you today?
2: I'm never better. And you?
1: I am great, thank you. What do you have for us?
2: For June, and it still feels like winter.
1: I know it.
2: But whatever.
1: It's very disconcerting.
2: I'll move on. I've moved on.
1: Are you taking us to a warm...
2: Basically, transfers from an irrevocable trust to the beneficiary are subject to, and this is a state issue, well, it's the District of Columbia, but call it a state for our discussion. It's a local transfer and recording tax that they have.
1: Oh.
2: And this is not really a federal issue. It's more of a local issue. But I think what it's going to show us is how one irrevocable trust work, and then we're going to talk about how these irrevocable trusts work when you pick them from a gift, estate, and income tax standpoint.
1: Mm, good.
2: Because they're all different, and I think you really need to understand how these irrevocable trusts, and there's so many of them, and they're different, work. Then we're going to go, again, not someplace very warm, but PA. We're going to go to a Pennsylvania appellate court case here where I'm just simply going to say it like this. Don't try applying for Medicaid on your own. This case is all about a situation where an individual went into a nursing home, had the daughter help pretty much prepare the application, and didn't even give the information requested, the additional requested information she never provided. And she's wondering why she might get denied. So, folks, we're going to learn how the Medicaid application process works in this case, and to tell you how not to do it. But it's also, well, it is June, it's a new guide. And it's an updated guide as well, because it has the top, we've given away guides dealing with estate planning trusts. We're demystifying the top seven, but now it's the top eight.
1: So, but wait, there's more.
2: There's more. There's a new one. So these are the top eight trusts that we talk about. They are from things like nominee realty trusts, which are not really trusts at all. 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Regular revocable trusts, Medicaid irrevocable, life insurance, such a tough topic, right? 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Download it there. And you can always go to Cushing Dolan PC for our Instagram page for more information. Okay. DC, off and running. So Milton's father creates an irrevocable trust. The primary beneficiary is Milton. Okay, makes sense. The trustee was a trust company. In 2007, and of course they didn't tell us what kind of irrevocable trust this is yet, so keep that in mind. 2007, the trustee purchases real estate in Washington, D.C. So that makes me think that there was money in the trust, but we'll just keep going. 2021, the irrevocable trust is dissolved. Okay. And the property was transferred out for no consideration to Milton. Well, maybe he was the beneficiary. Milton did pay transfer and recording taxes to D.C. in the amount of $53,000.
1: Wow.
2: So this isn't – this must – either there's a lot of tax rates in D.C. or it was a really valuable piece of property.

and large, what we were seeing was goods inflation beginning to cool off. The headline reports that we saw this morning for January were slightly higher than expectations, but I would say within a rounding error of

0: that. It could have been outside of the trust. So that would mean less estate taxes due for Milton to pay when Dad dies.
1: Got it.
0: And that's good. Could be good, depending on the size of the estate. Mm-hmm. However, Dad could have had gift taxes, which we said. Now, this trust was probably funded with money. Now, I'm wondering if it was funded with money because it actually purchased property. Therefore, right. We need to think about basis. So the basis for the capital gains tax is what the trust paid for the property. So if Milton put money in the trust, mm-hmm. and then the trust bought the property, that's the basis.
1: And I think you said it was pretty close to the time that it was transferred out.
0: No, the trust purchased the property in 2007.
1: Oh, yeah.
0: He didn't die until 2000. He didn't transfer it out until 2021.
1: Yeah, okay.
0: So we've got to think about the capital gains here. And again, if it was a completed gift, if he had funded the trust with the real estate, well, then it would have been a carryover basis if it mm-hmm. was a gift. And the basis could be way lower. It would have been the basis in the hands of Milton's dad. Right. So you got to keep that in mind, right? What am I transferring? Is it a completed gift? And how does it impact basis, carryover or not? So now if it was placed in a Medicaid irrevocable trust, then at Dad's death, Milton would have gotten a step up in basis. Because mm-hmm. irrevocable Medicaid trusts, even though they're irrevocable, are incomplete gifts for gift tax purposes. Wonderful. So that avoids gift tax and it's included in Dad's estate. However, it is subject to estate tax when Dad dies. So you got to think about, again, what kind of trust we're doing and why. But again, that's not always a problem. So when you're considering doing these gifts, you need to take a look at the size of the estate. See, are we trying to make it a completed gift? Do we want inclusion? Is it going to be an incomplete gift? Are we trying to protect it from creditors? What is our objective when doing this?
1: It's a big Rubik's Cube because you don't realize taking one action until later you're like, uh-oh, I screwed up. I created a bigger tax than I needed to by doing this action.
0: Yeah, you absolutely could. So, you know, I think some of the issues you have here to think about is, and if I had done like a Medicaid irrevocable trust, it's very possible that we could have transferred the asset in, incomplete gift for gift tax purposes, okay, no tax, inclusion in the estate, step up in basis, mm-hmm. and the inclusion might be set up, if you've done your estate planning right, that you also have no estate taxes.
1: And when Milton sells, no capital gains.
0: No capital gains taxes. So that could actually be a triple win if you do that.
1: Or a triple loss if you do it wrong.
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3: Welcome back into The Legal Exchange with Todd Lutsky. I'm Susan Powers, a financial advisor with the Armstrong Advisory Group, and I'm joined by Todd Lutsky, a partner with the law firm of Cushing & Dolan with a master's in taxation. Where are we headed now, Todd?
4: We're going to head over to Pennsylvania. We've got a PA appellate court case, which is really, it's funny they had to go to court for this, but you could probably avoid it by just don't apply for Medicaid on your own.
3: Mm.
4: How many times have we said that?
3: Do not try this at home.
4: Yeah, this is we're trained professionals operating without a net. All right. So Richard Kimmel, not to be confused
3: with
4: Jimmy
3: Kimmel, no relation,
4: resides in a skilled nursing home. He applied for Medicaid assistance. Well, kind of he applied. He designated his daughter. Now, I don't know if he was completely competent or not, but he might have been. But he designated his daughter, KR, we'll call her, as his representative to provide any needed information to the state and, in essence, basically help him take him through the Medicaid application process.
3: Mm-hmm.
4: Okay. It happens all the time. She should have picked up the phone and called a lawyer at that point. Okay,
3: yes.
4: Dad, I'll help you. I'm going to help you by getting a lawyer help me help you. So Richard's application was denied. Shocker. Why? Because it did not provide the county with the additional information it requested after the initial application was filed. That happens all the time.
3: Sure.
4: Richard appealed, and following the hearing before an administrative law judge, the administrative law judge agreed that upon receipt of the requested information, the county would reconsider the application. However, if it is not provided by the due date, the new due date, Richard's original denial will stand.
3: Because you only have like 30 days, right?
4: Oh,
3: when they do the ping pong.
4: We're going to get to
3: that.
4: So that was the decision. So now, basically, KR has an opportunity. We're going to give you a chance. Well, KR decided to provide a narrative response to the information request, but while she said a lot, she did not provide any receipts, any bank statements, any brokerage statements, etc., that was actually requested by the due date. So the application was denied.
3: Of course. What do you expect?
4: This is not rocket science.
3: It cannot be a surprise to her.
4: So then KR appeals. She goes to the State Board of Hearings. They go to appeal that again. Then they go a motion to reconsider. Then she goes all the way up to the appellate court. I mean, this goes on and on. And finally, and in all of these cases, this

0: which I think will drive home the point of why I'm not doing this on my own. So first and foremost, folks, you need to be in a skilled nursing facility in order to actually apply. They were here. I tell you that because if you're at home, you're in assisted living, you're in independent living, you're not applying for Medicaid. So that's hard stop.
1: Right.
0: Next, you're going to need 5 years' worth of stuff. Like what? Bank statements, brokerage statements, IRA accounts, Roth IRA accounts, right? You're going to need that.
1: So and they're just, not just requesting that to bog down the process. They're going to review all of those the money movements within those accounts, right?
0: That's exactly where I'm headed, Susan, because in addition to that, you're going to need 3 years of income tax returns. So that's important. Why do they want the income tax returns? Well, they're going to see every single institution that issued a 1099 because it'll be listed on that return. Then they can make sure that they've got information from you for all those institutions. And then, as you said, Susan, once they get all those statements, they start looking through them. And they look through them for transactions that might look like a gift. Oh, money went out and we don't know where it went, right?
1: Yep.
0: Any transactions that are really over $1,000, they might say, where did this go? Is this a disqualifying transfer? Did you make a gift to your grandchild? Did you make a gift to your kid? They're looking, again, in that magic five-year window, right? That's why they ask for 5 years. We all know about the five-year look-back period. So they're looking in that five-year window to see if money moved.
1: And that's because they want to know, did you give away anything that could have otherwise been used for your care, right?
0: That's exactly right. And if they do, and here's the point, Susan, if they do, then they're going to impose a penalty period based on the amount transferred divided by the average cost of nursing home care in the state. Hard stop on the Medicaid application, or could be, right? So if they happen to see $300,000 that moved, right, and they divide that by the average cost is now like $12,000 and change, right? So they come up with like a 30-month penalty period. They're going to say, you're denied starting today, even though you transferred this 4 years ago, because they found it on a earlier statement. Even though they transferred this 4 years ago, you're denied 30 months starting today.
1: And if you met with someone and saw that, you'd have a different strategy for applying, right?
0: Yeah, we'd be like, let's wait. Let's wait a year. Let's figure out how much we can save by waiting and paying privately. Again, tips that you don't get. That's what Susan's pointing out. Tips you don't get if you're just applying on your own. So got to be careful. That's why they look for that. Also, they're going to need your birth certificate, your driver's license, your Medicare cards. Folks, it goes on and on, right? And then they're going to want copies of deeds to your real estate, your rental properties, your vacation homes. They're going to want to see if you own them or if you've transferred them. If you own them, they're likely going to try to place a lien on the property. If it's your home, you might not be denied. If it's a rental property, maybe not denied because it's a rental, but a lien will go on. Your vacation home, a lien will go on. So, I mean, and some of these could be hard stops in the application process itself. I mean, if you're single and the home's worth more than like $1,100,000, I forget the exact number, hard stop.
1: Don't bother.
0: So, folks, this is why you do it. And then, and remember, this is what you were saying earlier. There's generally these 30-day deadlines. You apply, 30 days later, they contact you. You have 30 days to get us all this additional information that we're looking for, like in this case. 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
0: You're listening to The Legal Exchange, and it's time for Ask Todd, the segment where Todd will answer your questions about anything and everything that's included in the estate planning process. Once again, here's Todd Lutsky and Susan Powers.
1: Welcome back, Todd. I have a few questions from listeners for you. First question comes from Marianne in Attleboro, Mass. And Marianne writes, my husband and I created a revocable trust in 2010 and returned to our attorney recently to protect our primary residence and our vacation home from the nursing home. The attorney created two nominee realty trusts that have our children as trustees and leave the home equally to both of them as beneficiaries. Can we transfer any of our investments to the nominee trust to protect them from the nursing home as well?
3: Wow, this disaster got worse as you read it. Wow, Susan.
1: I thought you might think so.
3: Yeah, this is just... So, folks, the focus here is nominee realty trusts. Right? That's what they have. They had revocable trusts, which I liked. Sure. I also liked the idea of people, since it was done back in 2010, when you get to 2026, saying, you know what, it's time to look at my trust.
1: Time for
3: right?
1: a review.
3: That's a great thing there. So they started off good. The review was good. I think they just went to the wrong.

services, but by and large, what we were seeing was goods inflation beginning to cool off. The headline reports that we saw this morning for January were slightly higher than expectations, but I would say with

0: to the kids, so it's really hurting the kids.
1: Yeah.
0: Because if they want to sell it at some point, they're going to have a carryover basis from whatever the parents paid with a lot of built-in gain. You know, but never mind that. What about if the kids get divorced?
1: It's a marital asset now, right?
0: Now, the kids might not even... And this is bad for the children and the parent.
1: It's a lose-lose.
0: Right? Because the kids might say, yeah, I own it, but at what cost? Well, if I get divorced, I lose what I could have gotten as an
1: creditors.
0: Inheritance.
1: Yeah.
0: Why do I want to give that up sooner than I need to?
1: So in this case, what would you have recommended if Marianne and her husband came to you instead?
0: Right. And I'm going to answer that. I just want to say also... You asked about putting money in here.
1: Oh, yeah.
0: Could you imagine if we put money in? That's just twice as bad.
1: Because then you're just giving your assets away to your kids completely.
0: Yeah, that's how it got worse as
1: real
0: the thing
1: estate
0: went
1: and
0: on.
1: Yep.
0: Wow, mm-hmm. Now I've given away a house and money. So please don't put the money in here. Now, your question, Susan, was what?
1: If they had come to you,
0: yes.
1: What would you have recommended? Because their objective was protect from the nursing home.
0: I'm guessing that the size of the estate is large enough that we needed two trusts. If we did, I would have created two irrevocable Medicaid income-only trusts and put the house in or the money in if they wanted to. That's
1: mm-hmm.
0: fine.
1: Yep.
0: Why? Because they still control it. The trustee doesn't own it.
1: No adverse tax.
0: No adverse income tax. No gift tax. 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I can't talk right now. That was a problem.
1: Cushing and Dolan's on Instagram.
0: That's it. That's all you need mm-hmm. to know.
1: Last question comes from Jennifer in Malden, Mass. And Jennifer writes, I am married and my husband and I have named our only son as the beneficiary on all of our accounts except for our home.
0: Mm-hmm.
1: We are in our mid-60s and our total assets are around $1.5 million. Because we only have one child, we are thinking of adding him to our deed so he can avoid probate when we pass away. Why is everybody giving away their assets today?
0: Susan, you're making these questions are both of them are starting off
1: right?
0: bad and then getting worse as you go through.
1: If we do this, will this remove the need for a trust?
0: Yeah. So this is going to remove the need for you to continue to live
1: right?
0: if you don't have anything. So, folks, we don't like this idea. So it starts off bad because even though you only have one child, which is fine, and you want to leave things to that child, if you listed the one child as beneficiary on, I think that's what they said, on all their
1: yep.
0: accounts.
1: Yeah.
0: I mean, it would avoid probate, but it really doesn't do anything to help you reduce estate taxes. So mm-hmm. maybe your child will end up getting less because of the way you didn't plan.
1: Right.
0: And again, even if is she married? Yeah, so she's married.
1: She's married, and they're only in their mid-60s, so... They could easily double their assets before they pass away. Now they're at $3 million.
0: And yeah. And so you die and one asset goes from joint ownership, which mm-hmm. is probably how they have it, so that the surviving spouse would just get everything.
1: Yeah,
0: that would avoid probate. And then provided it's the same account that has the son as the beneficiary, then it would avoid probate and the son would get it. I get that. But because all the assets pass to the spouse on the first death, because no planning is done, that might result in the child getting less because the surviving spouse's estate was pushed up, causing an estate taxable situation mm-hmm. when that spouse dies.
1: Right.
0: Instead of sheltering assets on the first death through the use of even a simple revocable trust
1: mm-hmm.
0: would do that. So not a good idea naming beneficiaries is not my favorite.
1: And they're asking about adding their son to the deed. A little different than the nominee realty trust. They're going to put him on the deed with them.
0: Yeah, so that's, I don't know if that's less bad or not less bad.
1: Still bad.
0: Still bad, because I guess this way at least mom and dad still own perhaps two-thirds of the mm-hmm. house. If they're, you know, they would have kept two-thirds or... Yeah. Or maybe they would have only kept half together and given him half. Depends on how they drafted.
1: Right.
0: But probably they would have kept two-thirds and he would have gotten one-third. But he would have got it right away. So now another completed gift, immediately exposing it to his creditors, his divorces, his situation.
1: Capital gains tax issues when he sells.
0: Yeah, you've got a carryover basis at least for one-third. I mean, mm-hmm. I assume two-thirds would be included. You'd get a step up. You're not really doing any estate tax planning, a little bit maybe by getting some out of the estate. But like you said, carryover basis goes on. You're certainly not protecting the whole house from the nursing home if that's a concern of yours. So, folks, lots to think about when you're doing your estate plan. Figure out which trust is right for you. Get this guide. It's brand new for the month. Top 8 Estate Planning Trusts Demystified. 866-848-5699, or go to our website, legalexchangeshow.com, and you can download the guide there.
1: If you have a question you'd like to ask Todd, visit his website, legalexchangeshow.com, and click on the Ask Todd tab. Maybe I'll be able to read your question on the air, and hopefully his answer will stop you from being one of his next real-life stories. You've been listening to Todd Lutsky, a partner with the law firm of Cushing & Dolan. I'm Susan Powers, a financial advisor with the Armstrong Advisory Group, and we'll be back with more after this quick break on The Legal Exchange with Todd Lutsky.
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0: special needs trust built into your estate plan. Okay, so
1: why would you pick one over the other?
0: Well, I don't do standalone special needs trust that often. The reason being is I don't know that I need it. I don't need, while I'm alive, if I've got a special needs child, to be funding a special needs trust that's going to then use the money to dole it out to my special needs child as needed.
1: During your life.
0: During my life.
1: Mm-hmm.
0: Why? I can just do that myself.
1: Right.
0: I can just, I own my money. I have it in my trust. I'm managing my own money. And if my child needs help for something, I'm going to write the check.
1: Mm-hmm.
0: Fine. So when would you do that, I guess? Well, maybe you've got a whole bunch of family members, you know, aunts and uncles and grandparents and people who say, geez, I want to help with your special needs child. Well, then you can set up a standalone for other people to contribute to.
1: Okay.
0: So that would maybe be the time.
1: Okay.
0: I don't see it a lot.
1: Not often.
0: The one you see mostly is the one built into your family estate plan. So somebody who comes in and says, we're doing an estate plan, and whether it's a revocable trust or a Medicaid income only trust, so be it any kind, even a life insurance trust, it doesn't matter. What matters is if the beneficiary, if one of the beneficiaries of that trust that we're talking about is the special needs child, then you put that language in there, right? And so what that might say is that would say, equally to my children, and again, I might be treating all my kids the same way, so I might have the same language in each trust, but for different reasons. Like for the special needs child, it would say income and principal can be paid out in the trustee's sole discretion, maybe even the disinterested trustee's sole discretion. That means that that special needs child doesn't own the asset.
1: Yep.
0: It won't cause that child to lose their governmental benefits.
1: Because they don't have the discretion to take money out on their own.
0: They can't. And so they don't own it. And at the same time, it allows the trustee to enhance the life of that child through distributions.
1: Okay.
0: And you might have that same language for children as well, but that's divorce-proofing, creditor-protecting, same kind of language,
1: so
0: but for different reasons.
1: You're really treating all your kids the same way, whether they're special needs or you just want to divorce-proof or creditor-protect their future inheritance.
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1: So if mom and dad add that language to their either their revocable trust or their irrevocable trust, doesn't matter, they can still have that special needs language in there.
0: Yes.
1: How does it actually get funded?
0: Yeah, and so that's why I don't think you need to stand alone. You don't need to put stuff in there now. You need to put it in there when you die.
1: Okay.
0: So when you die, the trust will have the language that says, you know, upon the death of the donor, and then you read. And it might say, you know, divide everything into as many equal shares as there are children then living. Well, then you start retitling. We call people like you, Susan, and we say, you know, help us retitle. We get you a tax ID number, you know, Todd Lutzky Family Trust, FBO, you know, Billy. Now we've got an ID number for that share.
1: Yep.
0: In would go certain assets. We'd retitle just like we retitled to the revocable trust or the family trust from the get-go.
1: And who would control the assets that are in that trust for them?
0: So the trustee is the one that would now be in charge, and that's why you need to think about that when you're picking this, right? We're planning not for today, but for whole life. So when you're both gone, mom and dad, who do you think's good at managing the trust assets?
1: Could they have a sibling or one of the

0: another child.
1: Generally, it's a great idea to have a sibling, especially over a special needs share.
0: Mm-hmm.
1: But oftentimes for the other kids, you might have an independent trustee that they can pick and remove, but they would have the ability to pick that independent trustee, like to give it to a child who's not special needs, more worried about divorce proof and creditor protection than I am special needs.
0: Okay.
1: So lots to think about.
0: What happens if there are funds left in that trust, and specifically for the special needs trust, when they pass away, the special needs child passes away? What happens to the money?
1: So, again, all staying in the bloodline, I think you need to think about, and all the shares probably are going to say the same thing, whether they're special needs or not. Let's sort of play out the string. So the special needs share would likely say, hold all the assets in trust for life.
0: Mm-hmm.
1: Make discretionary distributions as you go. Well, a special needs child may not need a lot, and so it may be growing faster than you're even distributing it out. And so that child, then you have language that says, upon that child's death, hold it in trust for that child's children.
0: Mm-hmm.
1: Now you might say, well, Todd, why would you put that language in if it's a special needs child? Well, maybe the special needs came because of an accident,
0: mm-hmm.
1: and they already have children.
0: Right.
1: Right. Or they're not that special needs and they're able to have children. I don't know. So you always want to figure that out. And if no children, which is mm-hmm. you have to have that language, certainly. If no children, then it can be distributed back up into the pot for the surviving siblings.
0: Siblings, okay.
1: Which would be the surviving donor's kids.
0: Okay. If you had someone, you just mentioned someone could have become disabled during life. If you had someone who was disabled and maybe they got a settlement from a lawsuit, would you take the same approach where the parents would be paid out for that lawsuit and just hold it for the kid, or what would you do with those funds?
1: Yeah, that would be, I guess, in the beginning when we talked about the two kinds of special needs trust that we create, we talked about a standalone and a
0: mm-hmm.
1: and one built into a trust. Well, I guess there's a third kind, and they're kind of overlap. Self-settled trust versus third-party trust.
0: Okay.
1: So the third-party trust is the ones we already talked about. You either set it up as a parent, standalone, or you have it built into your family
0: not
1: trust.
0: At risk for their expense. Yep.
1: Those are, we describe those, but those are also third-party trusts. So there's mm-hmm. a couple of names to describe those. Self-settled trust would be in your example, Susan, where, you know, someone had an accident and got a judgment. Well, that's their money.
0: Yeah.
1: So if it's that kid's money, then that kid is funding the trust with his money, i.e. self-settled.
0: Got it.
1: And that's a little different because the biggest difference is that trust will have a payback provision to the state.
0: Got it. There
1: won't be one. Folks, so much to think about when you're doing your estate plan. If you've not done it, get started. 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
0: Todd Lutsky from the law firm of Cushing & Dolan, thank you so much.
1: Thank you, Susan. Always a pleasure.
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5: Hi, this is Chuck and Mike from the Armstrong Advisory Group. 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People not understanding the difference between inherited and non-inherited IRAs.
2: Yeah, so if you've ever inherited an account that is retirement in nature, you've dealt with these complicated rules. And to make it more complicated, the rules have changed over the last several years. 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
1: 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If you need assistance in any of these areas or have a question about another issue that may affect your future, call 866-848-5699 to make an appointment. 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Now, here are your hosts, Todd Lutsky and Susan Powers.
2: 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I'm Susan Powers, a financial advisor with the Armstrong Advisory Group, and I'm joined by Todd Lutsky, a partner with the law firm of Cushing & Dolan with a master's in taxation. Welcome, Todd. How are you today?
3: Never better. And you?
2: I'm great, thank you. What do you have for us this week?
3: Couple of things. We're going to go to Montana first.
2: Nice.
3: Supreme Court case. Is an uncashed check an asset of the estate? Does it matter who it's paid, made payable to? There's a spouse involved.
2: This is brand new
3: material
2: after 20 years. Wow.
3: This is a variant dying without a will and having this situation with a second marriage involved. Where does this money end up going?
2: Right to the bank as soon as you get the news.
3: We're going to find out. Stay tuned. Then we head over to Ohio. Love going there. Ohio Appellate Court, Tate. I'm gonna call this case the no good deed goes unpunished case, where somebody tries very diligently to provide care for mom but doesn't keep good records, and the other siblings thinks we should sue her for wasting money.
2: Okay.
3: Yeah. Not sure how that's going to play out, but
2: not
3: I always
2: well
3: would love
2: holidays.
3: To tell the other sibling, maybe you should have taken care of mom instead.
2: Right?
3: That person should probably not be doing anything but thanking people.
2: Mm-hmm.
3: Anyways, these are things that happen, folks, and a lot of things, especially the first case, happens because there was no planning. I mean, a second marriage and you're running around worried about an uncashed check because you don't even have a will done. Folks, forget the will. 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And you can always go to Cushing Dolan PC's Instagram page for more information. Let's talk about this uncashed check for a minute. Montana Supreme Court. Bradley. He dies intestate, folks. That means without a will. So no planning at all. Not even a will. He dies November 2021, survived by his wife, let me reiterate, second wife, Rebecca, and son Jason from a prior marriage. So those are the two survivors. Well, under the Montana intestacy statute, Rebecca gets $150,000 plus one half of the balance of the estate assets.
2: Okay.
3: All right. So that means Jason here is getting something. Well, 1 month prior to death, Bradley withdrew $80,000 from his own account in a cashier's check made payable to himself.

0: would have been correct, but they were working under the wrong facts.
1: Right.
0: Even though it was pretty clear. So folks, I just think, you know, what do we learn from this? Obviously, it's I think the decision's right, but you know, what are we really learning? I mean, this is all about a second marriage, folks. This is a red flag, right? You have a second marriage. You know, the first thing you do is you do planning. Here, dying without even a will, having a will in place really doesn't help anybody. I mean, he very well, when I say he, Bradley, right? Bradley very well may have wanted more money to go to his wife.
1: Mm-hmm.
0: And the statute just simply didn't provide for that, right? The statute provided for $150,000 and half the rest of the estate.
1: Right.
0: Well, maybe he wanted more. Didn't provide for it. But if you had a trust in place, maybe mm-hmm. you could have, right? This could have been a revocable trust, an irrevocable trust. It wouldn't have mattered depending on what the size of the estate is and whether they wanted to do any nursing home protection. These could have held the assets for her. They could have provided like all the income from all the assets, not cutting it in half. From all the assets, all the income could have gone to her. Also, you could have provided principal distributions to her, maybe under HEM standards, the health, education, maintenance, and support situation, right? Maybe you have it go to her as needed to maintain her standard of living. You could have provided the ability for her to maybe live in the family home, maybe provided she maintains it. You don't have to use the money in the trust for her to pay the bills and maintain the property, but
1: right.
0: You certainly could have, you know, had the house give her a place to live. On top of perhaps income from the money, depending on how much was here, all of that could have been done, you know. And for estate tax purposes, you know, if that was an issue, the trust were to help shelter tax situation. I mean, I don't know what the size of the estate was or if Montana has an estate tax, but mm-hmm. certainly federal or state estate tax issues could be dealt with way better if you have, you know, a trust in place. So all of this could have been done while preserving the possibility that more assets, when she dies, would be available for Jason.
1: Right.
0: If Jason, I'm assuming Jason was the only child
1: mm-hmm.
0: that they had, that he had from a prior marriage. So when I think of these things, I'm thinking that the planning would have been better for everybody.
1: Right.
0: Probate would have been avoided.
1: Mm-hmm.
0: You wouldn't have had this whole headache. You would have sheltered for estate taxes. And ultimately, I think, rather than dividing an asset and estate in half, you get to use all the money to generate more income than you could with half
1: mm-hmm.
0: and provide more for your spouse, save taxes, save probate, and ultimately provide more for Jason.
1: Yep.
0: Just a little planning, right, would get you there. Now, in this case, the $80,000, just so we come full circle, the $80,000 is now going to be an asset of the estate, which means it's going to be divided in half. And she's going to get half, and he's going to get half. So
1: plus 150 kicker.
0: She gets 150 plus half of the rest
1: right.
0: of the estate, but
1: right.
0: this particular 80 is going to be split.
1: Mm-hmm.
0: Oh, well, it is what it is.
1: Yep.
0: Folks, don't let this happen to you. 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
1: Welcome back into The Legal Exchange with Todd Lutsky. I'm Susan Powers, a financial advisor with the Armstrong Advisory Group, and I'm joined by Todd Lutsky, a partner with the law firm of Cushing & Dolan with a master's in taxation. 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
2: Back to Ohio. Let's check it out. This is a No Good Deed Goes Unpunished, yeah. Is sort of my title. So in this case, Florence began living with her daughter, Lori, mm-hmm. in about 2011, after her health started declining. Lori became the power of attorney. Lori became the health care proxy. Makes sense. Florence died in 2019, in December. Survived by Lori and son Tom. So I guess they're siblings.
1: Mm-hmm.
2: Tom, personal representative of the estate, which is kind of strange that Tom would be the PR when Lori was everything else. But in any event, doesn't sound like there's a trust in place. Just sounds like there's a will. If there is a will, it says PR of the estate files a complaint against Lori, alleging Lori concealed assets, embezzled assets, and conveyed away assets from the estate belonging to Florence. Well, the evidence showed that Lori used Florence's money to pay for her care,
1: mm-hmm.
2: pay for things like including redoing the bedroom in Lori's house in which Florence lived.
1: Yep.
2: Lori pulled money out of the cash out of the accounts and paid for in-home providers.
1: Mm-hmm.
2: But she wasn't really good at keeping records of what Florence's expenses were or how she specifically spent the money. Well, the trial court found Lori guilty of concealment stating that Lori and her husband personally benefited from Florence.

0: 5% month over month. I believe expectations were for a 0.4% increase. Year over year, 6.4% year over year. So a decline from last month, but again, slightly hotter than was anticipated, I believe.
1: Yeah, I think we'd been lulled into a sense in markets, not us,

0: 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And you can also go to Cushing Dolan PC, our Instagram page, for more information. So when I get to the tips and lessons of this, I thought about it from a little different perspective. I think the case is pretty clear. You have an in-home care provider who used money to provide care for mom.
1: Mm-hmm.
0: That's not really a planning issue. So there's nothing really to tell me what they should have done differently.
1: Right.
0: They had the power of attorney. They had the health care proxy. Those are all the right documents that existed or should exist for her to provide care for her mom. Access her account with the power of attorney, pay bills. So I think they did things right here, and so there's not a lot of lessons to learn. But I think you even need to think about it a little bit in more detail about Medicaid. Because while Lori is doing the right thing, she might not be thinking that doing the right thing might be hurting their chances to protect assets, since there's no irrevocable trust here. To protect assets in the event mom's health declined to a degree that she had to go to a nursing home before she died.
1: Right, because that could certainly get to the point where it's medically necessary to have her go into a nursing home and not be able to stay at home with her.
0: Yeah, that's exactly right.
1: Yeah.
0: So you know, and so I think those are the kind of things you need to think about. So let me talk about that. But before I do, just remember, yes, the power of attorney here, I like it. You're a fiduciary. You're protected from things like claims as long as you act in a fiduciary capacity. So, but it's always dangerous. You could have somebody, you know, suing you. And if someone's going to sue you and you're worried about being sued, you know, go get a guardianship. If you knew your brother or your sibling is one of these people that are
1: unhinged.
0: Yeah. You know, go get a conservatorship and dump the guardianship dump the power of attorney. And now you have the court watching over you. But I do think, as a matter of course, even when you're doing this, just as a regular matter of course, keep an accounting. Keep a good record.
1: Yeah.
0: Have receipts.
1: Mm-hmm.
0: It will never hurt you. And that way you don't have to maybe get the guardianship or the conservatorship if you're going to really take good mm-hmm. records. So, again, all that is fine. But remember, when you're doing this, what if mom said, you know what, Lori, I want to pay you. And some of the money you were taking out of her account was actually because you didn't spend it on somebody else. It was for you, for the services you're providing.
1: And she was probably in a position to do just that.
0: Right. And so how this money moves from a Medicaid, if she declines and needed nursing home care and you couldn't take care of her anymore and there's no trust in place and you want to protect assets, these transactions could be considered disqualifying transactions, thereby really putting a hard stop on your ability to apply
1: mm-hmm. for Medicaid.
0: For Medicaid, mm-hmm. right? So from a Medicaid perspective, be careful when you're doing this. So what I would do is you know, make sure you have the actual record so you could say, I took $10 out, I bought this for her.
1: Right.
0: And you could tick and tie each one of these expenses.
1: Mm-hmm.
0: But the ones that might have come out that you don't have support for, or maybe they were to pay you, make sure you set up a personal care contract, because any money that comes out that you can't justify when you're applying for Medicaid is simply going to look like a gift from mom to you.
1: Right.
0: And it's going to be considered a disqualifying transfer.
1: Mm-hmm.
0: And you're going to be denied the ability to apply for Medicaid for a period of time, an ineligibility period that is calculated based on the amount of money that was transferred. To prevent that and to get paid, which you probably should be if mom wants to do it, put together a personal care contract, put in there the hours that you're working, the rate of pay that you're getting, how you're getting paid, and, you know, most importantly, report this on your income tax return. All of those things, the type of duties that you're doing,
1: mm-hmm.
0: list all of this in your contract, and that is going to cleanse it from being a gift. It's now services rendered, and you won't be creating disqualifying
1: yep.
0: transfers for Medicaid. So personal care contract there would be needed, folks. Back to the main idea, though, no trust was done here for them. I think they could have used one. If you haven't done your planning and you want to learn what trust is right for you, get this guide, Top 8 Estate Planning Trust for You. 866-

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1: You've been listening to Todd Lutsky, a partner with the law firm of Cushing & Dolan. 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
2: 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That's DAV5K.Boston. You're listening to The Legal Exchange, and it's time for Ask Todd, the segment where Todd will answer your questions about anything and everything that's included in the estate planning process. Once again, here's Todd Lutsky and Susan Powers.
1: Welcome back, Todd. We have a few questions from listeners for you. First question comes from Eric in Dover, Mass., and Eric writes, before my mother passed in January, she transferred the deed to her home to me as I'm her only beneficiary.
0: What row?
1: I sold the house in May, and in speaking with my real estate agent, I've learned that it looks like I'll have to use her cost basis when I file my taxes. That would mean a capital gain of around $600,000 because she lived in the house and it was not my primary residence. Is there anything I can do at this point to minimize the taxes because I sold it in the same year she died?
0: Yeah, so there's going to be some silver lining here, only because I'm going to give you a little trick.
1: We love tricks. Get that magic wand going.
0: So what you're going to know, what many people probably aren't aware of, is the general, well, let me start. Many people are aware of the general rule, right? You go to a regular, you know, accountant or somebody, everybody knows the general rule.

inflation specifically. We're starting to see some stuff in services, but by and large, what we were seeing was goods inflation beginning to cool off. The headline reports that we saw this morning for January were slightly.

0: even though she gave away the house.
1: Yes.
0: She lived there. She paid the bills. It was like it was her house, mm-hmm. even though she gave it away.
1: Yes.
0: So in 1971, there was a case called the Estate of Gwen. And that case said that if you give away something, even though you don't own it legally at all, if you continue to live there, pay the bills, enjoy what you gave away, mm-hmm. you did not give it away. The Internal Revenue Code 2036 says if you give something away and you retain, which she didn't legally retain, but if you retain the right to live there, the right to income, the right to enjoy or control what you gave away, then the government pulls it back into your estate because you didn't cut the string.
1: Mm-hmm.
0: Well, the government in this case said because you didn't legally retain it, you had an implied life estate.
1: Okay.
0: Because you did continue to live there as if you had retained a life estate. And you did, in fact, enjoy the use of that property. Therefore, it's included in your estate, and you get a full step-up in basis.
1: Nice. So, Eric, Estate of Gwen.
0: So, Estate of Gwen, and just put that down and know that's in your back pocket if you have to defend that when the time comes.
1: I can't imagine how many people have paid taxes not knowing about that.
0: All the time. So there you go. That's a better, but again, giving assets away, not my favorite thing to do, folks. It only creates problems. In this case, Eric's just lucking out. 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Top 8 updated plan. 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And you can always go to Cushing Dolan PCR Instagram page for more information.
1: Our last question comes from Tracy in Attleboro, Mass. My assets are in a revocable trust, and I'm considering now creating an irrevocable trust. What happens if the look-back period is ever extended or the estate tax exemptions are changed in the future? Also, should I wait to do my trust planning because I'm relocating to Florida next year? Would my irrevocable trust be a waste if I do it before I move?
0: Wow. How many questions? We're only allowed one question.
1: No. The people want to know.
0: There's a lot of questions in here.
1: The people want to know.
0: So let's try to run through these. So she's got a revocable, might want to switch to an irrevocable. You're certainly allowed to do that.
1: Mm-hmm.
0: So, if that's the right thing for you at this stage of your life and you want to now start a 5-year look-back period running to protect assets from the nursing home, it is not a huge complication at all to switch from a revocable to an irrevocable trust. Mm-hmm. Don't amend the one you have. Get a brand new trust.
1: New trust.
0: Don't play that amendment game. You will screw it up. So get a new trust. Well, what happens if the look back period's extended? The first question would be that, if you do it today, we know that the look back period is 5 years.
1: Mm-hmm.
0: If they change it in the future, history as our guide, you would be grandfathered in with your 5 years because you already made the gift.
1: Okay.
0: They can't go back and reset your clock because the gift was already completed.
1: They already did that once where they switched from 3 years to 5 years.
0: And they were grandfathered in.
1: Okay.
0: So that's a good point. So again, history as our guide, don't worry about that. The next question is, what about if the exemptions change? Well, it doesn't matter, right? Exemptions do change all the time.
1: Mm-hmm.
0: They've been changing 6 ways to Sunday, especially since like 2001 and really from 2010 on.
1: Mm-hmm.
0: So the bottom line is that you get your exemption, whatever it is, whenever you die.
1: So the trusts have formulas in there. It's not a set amount when you actually created it.
0: It is not.
1: Okay.
0: It's going to fluctuate.

0: fluctuate. On the date of death, you get whatever the state or whatever the federal exemption is. So don't worry about that.
1: So she's moving to Florida next year. Should she wait to put her trust in place?
0: So I would not wait. Again, I don't know how old you are, but I'm thinking no matter what, why, regardless of my age, if I know I'm ready to now do nursing home planning and I'm switching to this irrevocable trust and mm-hmm. I want to get my 5-year clock started, I would put my house in and whatever money I want to put into that irrevocable trust right now. And if I move in a year, year and a half, whatever, and not everybody always does what they say, but if you moved in like 2 years, you would sell the house from the trust, money would go in, and then a new house would come in, money would go out, and a new house would come in. And you could buy that house in Florida in the same trust.
1: Does that restart the 5-year clock?
0: It does not. And so as long as you're, like I say, you're using the money from the sale proceeds of the first sale to buy the house of the new one, it is not going to reset. So I guess the point that's being begged here is why waste your 2 years when you could have that clock running and still move? Folks, this is just two trusts that were listed, revocable and irrevocable. Call and learn about the top 8 estate planning trusts, 866-848-5699 or legalexchangeshow.com. 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
1: If you have a question you would like to ask Todd, visit his website, legalexchangeshow.com, and click on the Ask Todd tab. Maybe I'll be able to read your question on the air, and hopefully his answer will stop you from becoming one of his next real-life stories. You've been listening to Todd Lutsky, a partner with the law firm of Cushing & Dolan. I'm Susan Powers, a financial advisor with the Armstrong Advisory Group. We'll be back with more after this quick break on The Legal Exchange with Todd Lutsky.
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key cooling off occurring in goods inflation specifically. We're starting to see some stuff in services, but by and large, what we were seeing was goods inflation beginning to cool off. The headline reports that we saw this morning for January.

0: yeah. Medicaid trust. However, the assets that you put into this irrevocable life insurance trust, and let's say it's life insurance, but I don't want people to feel that that's the only item that can go in these trusts. So let's say we put in life insurance. Mm-hmm. And that's a completed gift.
1: Okay.
0: So unlike the Medicaid, right? This is a completed right. gift. Yet it's still a grantor trust, which make people say, oh, okay. And it's designed to keep the asset out of the estate.
1: Out of your taxable estate?
0: Correct.
1: Okay.
0: Probate, taxable, gross estate. It's designed completely to keep the assets out
1: okay.
0: of the estate. Unlike the Medicaid trust, which is including those assets in the estate. So I think that's a big difference.
1: Huge
0: there.
1: Difference. So with the Medicaid trust, we know, you know, there's a clock that runs with that. It takes 5 years to get really the biggest benefit of those Medicaid irrevocable trusts, which is to protect from nursing home.
0: Yes.
1: Is there a clock on these life insurance trusts, or can you be on your deathbed and say, hey, I'm going to stick my $1 million insurance policy in this so it's not included in my estate when I die?
0: Yeah, you would think the government would be onto that kind of thing.
1: Hmm.
0: And they are.
1: Dang it.
0: They are. So while it's a completed gift to the trust of your existing policy, when you're transferring your existing policies to these trusts, you do need to live 3 years.
1: Okay.
0: In order for it, not five, but three, in order for the death benefit. And remember, that's why you're doing this. If you put like a $5 million policy into this trust, you don't want that to be subject to estate tax
1: right.
0: when you die. I mean, that's one item would put you way over the Massachusetts mm-hmm. number just by itself. So you want it to be estate tax free, and it will be as long as you die after you put it in. And
1: so
0: live
1: three years.
0: Okay. Folks, that's just some of how an irrevocable life insurance trust works. 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Also, folks, you could go to Cushing Dolan PC, our Instagram page, for more information.
1: So, Todd, is it anyone that owns life insurance should consider getting this irrevocable life insurance trust at any level? Like, who should consider using this?
0: So, I think you should look at the death benefit on the policy. You know, is it $1 million? Is it $500,000? Is it $2 million?
1: Mm-hmm.
0: I think if when you add the death benefit to the rest of your assets.
1: Yeah.
0: And you find yourself in a taxable estate situation. I know federal versus state. Obviously federal, it's a lot bigger exemption,
1: bigger
0: right?
1: tax bill.
0: You know, certainly if it pushes you over the federal exemption, you should get it out of your estate.
1: Right.
0: But you know what? If I've got a $6 or $7 million estate in Massachusetts, and I've got a $2 or $3 million policy that's making that $6 or $7 million. Getting that out of the estate will save a lot of mass estate tax. So,
1: sure.
0: So there's also a benefit to saving mass estate tax. Set up the irrevocable life insurance trust, transfer your existing policy in there, live your 3 years, and go on your way.
1: So, you made a mention that these aren't just for life insurance, even though there's life insurance in the title. What other assets would you put into them?
0: I mean, if from a gifting standpoint, remember, everything that goes in these trusts are items that we don't want taxable in our estate, which means we, first of all, have a taxable estate.
1: Mm-hmm.
0: So if we do and we want to get assets out, we can put them in there. So, for example, let's say the life insurance premium is... Say I have three kids, and the life insurance

0: insurance premium is $20,000.
1: Mm-hmm.
0: Well, remember, you can gift to this trust $19,000 per year per beneficiary, so three kids,
1: mm-hmm.
0: without ever filing a gift tax return or using up your gift tax exemption at all.
1: So instead of the folks out there that give their kids a check for $19,000,
0: right.
1: they would give a check kind of earmarked for them into this trust?
0: No, you just gift it to the trust. The trust is designed to take care of perhaps mom and the kids if it's a first to die mm-hmm. policy. But if it's a second to die insurance trust, then it's really just designed for the kids.
1: Okay.
0: And so either way, if you put 19 times 3,
1: yeah.
0: your spouse can do 19 times 3.
1: So you get, $120,000 almost.
0: I mean,
1: year.
0: That's not a bad deal. That's an easy way to slowly move money out of the estate without having to file mm-hmm. or use up any of your things at all. And if you have more money and you want to make bigger gifts, you can. So it can be portfolios, it can be cash, it can be real estate. There's really no limit to what you put in. But don't just do this. Get some guidance on
1: yeah.
0: what to put in and how and when.
1: Do you have access to any of that money afterwards, or it's gone, it's out of your hands, you can never get back to it again?
0: So the let's say it's a first to die, it's on my life.
1: Mm-hmm.
0: Well, my wife's going to be trustee,
1: yeah.
0: and that's okay. And my wife's going to be a beneficiary along with the kids, and that's also okay.
1: Okay.
0: So during my life, if all I'm putting in there is life insurance, I don't really need access to it.
1: Right.
0: There's nothing to get. But when I pay out, when I die and there's money in there,
1: mm-hmm.
0: well, now it's available to the beneficiaries, who could be the spouse and the kids.
1: Yeah.
0: So that's a great way to provide income and estate tax-free money
1: mm-hmm.
0: to them. And you've kept control over it during your life if you want to.
1: And
0: so,
1: no taxes. Woohoo.
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1: Todd Lutsky from the law firm of Cushing & Dolan, thank you so much.
0: Thank you, Susan. Always a pleasure.
1: I'm Susan Powers, a financial advisor with the Armstrong Advisory Group. 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
4: Hi, this is Chuck and Mike from the Armstrong Advisory Group, and our guide this month is on understanding required minimum distributions. Mike, every year there's a new group of people that gets faced with the fact that they have to take money out of retirement accounts at a certain age. What are the rules of the road?
5: Yeah, so for your own retirement accounts, and this is pretty universal now, the age used to be age 70 and a half. A lot of people have that number stuck in their mind. These days, if you were born in 1960 or later, the age you need to be focused on is the year in which you turn 75 years old. That is when your required minimum distribution from your traditional retirement plan or account is going to begin.
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5: So it's based on your life expectancy at the time. 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So it's the sliding scale. 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And so it's complicated and you need to focus on it.
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15: Well-known author, investment banker, consumer advocate, analyst, trader, Chris Markowski is the watchdog on Wall Street.
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18: All right. I'm fired up, to say the least, today here on the program. We have so many wonderful, wonderful things to talk about, teachable moments over the course of the week. We'd be like, Markowski, you're excited. The markets are bouncing around all over the place. Tech wreck. What are we going to do? Market carnage. Chill. Everybody relax.

0: morning for January were slightly higher than expectations, but I would say within a rounding error of overall expectations for what we would see from the headline numbers. So let's start right there. Headline inflation up 0.5% month over month. I believe expectations were for a 0.4% increase. Year over year, 6.4% year over year. So a decline from last month, but again, slightly hotter than was anticipated, I believe.
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0: 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Inflation wasn't so hot at that point in time. Things made a hell of a lot more sense. Hey, you could, no one was freaking out back then with a 10-year treasury paying 6%. Now, they artificially keep rates low because, again, we have to keep printing, we have to keep borrowing, and your returns are lousy. So at some point in time, people, you have to wisen up. You have to be working with an advisor that's working for you. That's not day trading. That's just thinking outside the box and understanding the reality of our world, the understanding the reality of our terrain. Got to take a break. 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Watchdog on WallStreet.com. Just getting warmed up here on the program. Don't go anywhere. We'll be back.
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7: Hi, this is Chuck and Mike from the Armstrong Advisory Group, and our guide this month is on understanding required minimum distributions. Mike, every year there's a new group of people that gets faced with the fact that they have to take money out of retirement accounts at a certain age. What are the rules of the road?
8: Yeah, so for your own retirement accounts, and this is pretty universal now, the age used to be age 70 and a half. A lot of people have that number stuck in their mind. These days, if you were born in 1960 or later, the age you need to be focused on is the year in which you turn 75 years old. That is when your required minimum distribution from your traditional retirement plan or account is going to begin.
7: How much does someone have to take from that retirement account each year?
8: So it's based on your life expectancy at the time. Rounding, it's close to 4% in that first year. But by the time you're in your 90s, it's then approaching 10%. So it's this sliding scale. But again, this is all based on your own retirement account. 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If you inherited your retirement account from a loved one that wasn't your spouse, there's a whole series of other rules that will apply to you. And so it's complicated and you need to focus on it.
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1: 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If you need assistance in any of these areas or have a question about another issue that may affect your future, call 866-848-5699 to make an appointment. 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
16: Welcome into The Legal Exchange with Todd Lutsky. I'm Susan Powers, a financial advisor with the Armstrong Advisory Group, and I'm joined by Todd Lutsky, a partner with the law firm of Cushing & Dolan with a master's in taxation. Welcome, Todd. How are you today?
17: I'm never better. And you?
16: I am great, thank you. What do you have for us?
17: For June, and it still feels like winter.
16: I know it.
17: But whatever.
16: It's very disconcerting.
17: I'll move on. I've moved on.
16: Are you taking us to a warm place at least?
17: Not really. We're going to go to D.C. Where we have an appellate court case there where basically transfers from an irrevocable trust to the beneficiary are subject to, and this is a state issue, well, it's the District of Columbia, but call it a state for our discussion. It's a local transfer and like recording tax that they have.
16: Oh.
17: And this is not really a federal issue. It's more of a local issue. But I think what it's going to show us is how one irrevocable trust work. And then we're going to talk about how these irrevocable trusts work when you pick them from a gift, estate, and income tax standpoint.
16: Mm, good.
17: Because they're all different. And I think you really need to understand how these irrevocable trusts, and there's so many of them, and they're different, work. Then we're going to go, again, not someplace very warm, but PA. We're going to go to a Pennsylvania appellate court case here where I'm just simply going to say it like this. Don't try applying for Medicaid on your own. This case is all about a situation where an individual went into a nursing home, had the daughter help pretty much prepare the application, and didn't even give the information requested, the additional requested information she never provided. And she's wondering why she might get denied. So, folks, we're going to learn how the Medicaid application process works in this case and to tell you how not to do it. But it's also, well, it is June, it's a new guide. And it's an updated guide as well because it has the top, we've given away guides dealing with estate planning trusts. We're demystifying the top seven, but now it's the top eight.
16: So wait, there's more.
17: There's more. There's a new one. So these are the top eight trusts that we talk about. They are from things like nominee realty trusts, which are not really trusts at all. So I'm not sure why the word trust is even in the name. Regular revocable trusts, Medicaid irrevocable, life insurance, such a tough topic, right? Life insurance trusts, first to die, second to die varieties. What if you got a special needs child? You got a special needs trust. What about pooled trusts, right? Those are interesting for Medicaid purposes. Sole benefit trusts, folks.

0: This is DC.
1: Well, Milton appealed, saying that the deed's exempt because it was a supplemental deed modifying a prior recorded deed without consideration. I'm not going to get into what all that means because the appellate court simply said, no, we're going to affirm the superior court, stating that the transfer from the irrevocable trust to Milton was a conveyance between two distinct entities, not a supplemental deed and not exempt from D.C. taxation, which is probably right. I don't know the D.C. law, but
2: I think they do the same thing in New Hampshire, don't they, for some irrevocable trusts? I think
1: I don't think it's trust. They did it for LLCs for a while. You transfer property in and out of an LLC, there's a tax. And I'm not even sure that still exists.
2: Okay.
1: But I do remember that, Susan. So what are we learning here? What's the issue? Well, first thing we need to figure out is that this is a state tax issue, not federal. And let's explore the different, you know, income, gift, and estate taxes associated with many different irrevocable trusts. So you have to think about all of these issues when you're picking the kind of irrevocable trust and why you're doing it, mm-hmm. right? There's different reasons. So here, if this was a completed gift, then a gift tax might be due, but I'm not sure. But if it was completed, then Dad would have been subject to gift tax. And if so, this would have been outside of Dad's estate for estate tax purposes. So if there's a completed gift, then it's not included in the donor's estate.
2: Okay.
1: That's good.
2: So it could have been like an irrevocable gifting trust?
1: Exactly.
2: Okay.
1: That's a good point.
2: Okay.
1: Or a SLAT. It could have been outside of the trust. So that would mean less estate taxes due for Milton to pay when Dad dies.
2: Got it.
1: And that's good. Could be good, depending on the size of the estate.
2: Mm-hmm.
1: However, Dad could have had gift taxes, which we said. Now, this trust was probably funded with money. Now, I'm wondering if it was funded with money because it actually purchased property. Therefore,
2: right.
1: We need to think about basis. So the basis for the capital gains tax is what the trust paid for the property. So if Milton put money in the trust,
2: mm-hmm.
1: and then the trust bought the property, that's the basis.
2: And I think you said it was pretty close to the time that it was transferred out.
1: The trust purchased the property in 2007.
2: Oh, yeah.
1: He didn't die until 2000. He didn't transfer it out until 2021.
2: Yeah, okay.
1: So we've got to think about the capital gains here. And again, if it was a completed gift, if he had funded the trust with the real estate, well, then it would have been a carryover basis if it mm-hmm. was a gift. And the basis could be way lower. It would have been the basis in the hands of Milton's dad.
2: Right.
1: So you got to keep that in mind, right? What am I transferring? Is it a completed gift? And how does it impact basis, carryover or not? So now if it was placed in a Medicaid irrevocable trust, then at Dad's death, Milton would have gotten a step up in basis. Because
2: mm-hmm.
1: irrevocable Medicaid trusts, even though they're irrevocable, are incomplete gifts for gift tax purposes. Wonderful. So that avoids gift tax and it's included in Dad's estate. However, it is subject to estate tax when Dad dies. So you got to think about, again, what kind of trust we're doing and why. But again, that's not always a problem. So when you're considering doing these gifts, you need to take a look at the size of the estate. See, are we trying to make it a completed gift? Do we want inclusion? Is it going to be an incomplete gift? Are we trying to protect it from creditors? What is our objective when doing this?
2: It's a big Rubik's Cube because you don't realize taking one action until later you're like, uh-oh, I screwed up. I created a bigger tax than I needed to by doing this action.
1: Yeah, you absolutely could. So, you know, I think some of the issues you have here to think about is if I had done like a Medicaid irrevocable trust, it's very possible that we could have transferred the asset in, an incomplete gift for gift tax purposes, okay, no tax, inclusion in the estate, step up in basis,
2: mm-hmm.
1: and the inclusion might be set up if you've done your estate planning right that you also have no estate taxes.
2: And when Milton sells, no capital gains.
1: No capital gains taxes. So that could actually be a triple win if you do that.
2: Or a triple loss if you do it wrong.
1: You got to really understand these trust folks, mm-hmm. and that's part of this guide, right? 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
1: Welcome back into The Legal Exchange with Todd Lutsky. I'm Susan Powers, a financial advisor with the Armstrong Advisory Group, and I'm joined by Todd Lutsky, a partner with the law firm of Cushing & Dolan with a master's in taxation. Where are we headed now, Todd?
0: We're going to head over to Pennsylvania. We've got a PA appellate court case, which is really, it's funny they had to go to court for this, but you could probably avoid it by just don't apply for Medicaid on your own.
1: Mm.
0: How many times have we said that?
1: Do not try this at home.
0: Yeah. This is we're trained professionals operating without a net. All right. So Richard Kimmel, not to be confused
1: with
0: Jimmy.
1: Kimmel. No relation.
0: Resides in a skilled nursing home. He applied for Medicaid assistance. Well, kind of he applied. He designated his daughter. Now, I don't know if he was completely competent or not, but he might have been. But he designated his daughter, KR, we'll call her, as his representative to provide any needed information to the state and, in essence, basically help him take him through the Medicaid application process.
1: Mm-hmm.
0: Okay. It happens all the time. She should have picked up the phone and called a lawyer at that point. Okay,
1: yes.
0: Dad, I'll help you. I'm going to help you by getting a lawyer help me help you. So Richard's application was denied. Shocker. Why? Because it did not provide the county with the addi-

0: stuff in services, but by and large, what we were seeing was goods inflation beginning to cool off. The headline reports that we saw this morning for January were slightly higher than expectations, but I would say within a rounding error of overall expectations for what we would see from the headline numbers. So let's start right there. Headline inflation up 0.5% month over month. I believe expectations were for a 0.4% increase. Year over year, 6.4% year over year. So a decline from last month, but again, slightly hotter than was anticipated, I believe.
1: Yeah, I think we'd been lulled into a sense in markets, not us.

0: because there's so many little nuances that you're not going to know on your own.
1: Someone that does this all the time.
0: Yeah. And nursing homes aren't going to help you.
1: No. They'll say they will.
0: That's why it's free.
1: They'll say they will. They'll say use up all of your money, and then we'll help you do the application once you've spent down that $500,000.
0: That's exactly right. And folks, that's what this guide is about, because one of the things that was probably not done here was an irrevocable Medicaid trust. That's one of the trusts that are explained in this demystifying top estate planning, top eight estate planning trusts. Again, we want to understand which trust is right for you. That trust is described in here, how it works, taxes, why it works. Same thing, what if you don't need the IRF? What if you want a revocable trust? That's described in here. What if you're relying on a nominee realty trust? Please don't. 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You know, folks, there's one after another. Special needs trust if you have disabled children. If you need to get your estate planning done, you need this guide, because this is going to help you figure out what's right for you. 866-848-5699. 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And you can download it there. You can also go to our Cushing Dolan PC Instagram page for more information. All right. What are we learning here? Well, we learned not to apply for Medicaid on your
1: big,
0: own.
1: Big lesson.
0: But I think more importantly, rather than that lesson, let me help you understand the Medicaid application process a little bit, which I think will drive home the point of why I'm not doing this on my own. So first and foremost, folks, you need to be in a skilled nursing facility in order to actually apply. They were here. I tell you that because if you're at home, you're in assisted living, you're in independent living, you're not applying for Medicaid. So that's hard stop.
1: Right.
0: Next, you're going to need 5 years worth of stuff. Like what? Bank statements, brokerage statements, IRA accounts, Roth IRA accounts, right? You're going to need that.
1: So, and they're just not just requesting that to bog down the process. They're going to review all of those, the money movements within those accounts, right?
0: That's exactly where I'm headed, Susan, because in addition to that, you're going to need 3 years of income tax returns. So that's important. Why do they want the income tax returns? Well, they're going to see every single institution that issued a 1099. Because it'll be listed on that return. Then they can make sure that they've got information from you for all those institutions. And then, as you said, Susan, once they get all those statements, they start looking through them. And they look through them for transactions that might look like a gift. Oh, money went out and we don't know where it went, right?
1: Yep.
0: Any transactions that are really over $1,000, they might say, where did this go? Is this a disqualifying transfer? Did you make a gift to your grandchild? Did you make a gift to your kid? They're looking, again, in that magic five-year window, right? That's why they ask for 5 years. We all know about the five-year look-back period. So they're looking in that five-year window to see if money moved.
1: And because they want to know, did you give away anything that could have otherwise been used for your care, right?
0: That's exactly right. And if they do, and here's the point, Susan, if they do, then they're going to impose a penalty period based on the amount transferred divided by the average cost of nursing home care in the state. Hard stop on the Medicaid application, or could be, right? So if they happen to see $300,000 that moved, right, and they divide that by the average cost is now like $12,000 and change, right? So they come up with like a 30-month penalty period, they're going to say, you're denied starting today. Even though you transferred this 4 years ago, because they found it on a earlier statement, even though they transferred this 4 years ago, you're denied 30 months starting today.
1: And if you met with someone and saw that, you'd have a different strategy for applying, right?
0: Yeah, we'd be like, let's wait. Let's wait a year. Let's figure out how much we can save by waiting and paying privately. Again, tips that you don't get. That's what Susan's pointing out. Tips you don't get if you're just applying on your own. So got to be careful. That's why they look for that. Also, they're going to need your birth certificate, your driver's license, your Medicare cards. Folks, it goes on and on, right? And then they're going to want copies of deeds to your real estate, your rental properties, your vacation homes. They're going to want to see if you own them or if you've transferred them. If you own them, they're likely going to try to place a lien on the property. If it's your home, you might not be denied. If it's

0: A rental property, maybe not denied because it's a rental, but a lien will go on. Your vacation home, a lien will go on. So, I mean, and some of these could be hard stops in the application process itself. I mean, if you're single and the home's worth more than like $1,100,000, I forget the exact number, hard stop.
1: Don't bother.
0: So, folks, this is why you do it. And then, and remember, this is what you were saying earlier. There's generally these 30-day deadlines. 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
1: Welcome back. Todd, I have a few questions from listeners for you. First question comes from Marianne in Attleboro, Mass. And Marianne,

0: were seeing was goods inflation beginning to cool off. The headline reports that we saw this morning for January were slightly higher than expectations, but I would say within a rounding error of overall expectations for what we would see from the headline numbers. So let's start right there. Headline inflation up 0.5% month over month. I believe expectations were for a 0.4% increase. Year over year, 6.4% year over year. So a decline from last month, but again, slightly hotter than was anticipated, I believe.
1: Yeah, I think we'd been lulled into a sense in markets, not us, just collectively we, the whole country, investors.

0: to these kids.
1: So if it's a completed gift, that would mean after 5 years...
0: Sure would.
1: It's protected from the nursing home. But what happens if mom and dad want to do anything with their property? At what cost?
0: Susan, I'm telling you. I'm like,
1: so it does protect it.
0: I'm going to even hesitate on that because it is a revocable trust, and somehow, I mean, it should provide protection because you technically don't own it anymore.
1: But at what cost?
0: Yeah, I mean, now you can't live there. You can't sell it. You can't get a new house if you want to. You can't, I mean.
1: And there's tax implications by doing that, are there not?
0: Oh, there is. I mean, now, of course, it's a carryover basis for income tax purposes to the kids. So it's really hurting the kids.
1: Yeah.
0: Because if they want to sell it at some point, they're going to have a carryover basis from whatever the parents paid with a lot of built-in gain. You know, but never mind that. What about if the kids get divorced?
1: It's a marital asset now, right?
0: Now, the kids might not even... And this is bad for the children and the parent.
1: It's a lose-lose.
0: Right? Because the kids might say, yeah, I own it, but at what cost? Well, if I get divorced, I lose what I could have gotten as an inheritance.
1: Yeah.
0: Why do I want to give that up sooner than I need to?
1: So in this case, what would you have recommended if Marianne and her husband came to you instead?
0: Right. And I'm going to answer that. I just want to say also... You asked about putting money in here.
1: Oh, yeah.
0: Could you imagine if we put money in? That's just twice as bad.
1: Because then you're just giving your assets away to your kids completely.
0: Yeah, that's how it got worse as
1: real
0: the thing
1: estate
0: went
1: and
0: on.
1: Yep.
0: Wow, mm-hmm. Now I've given away a house and money. So please don't put the money in here. Now, your question, Susan, was what?
1: If they had come to you,
0: yes.
1: What would you have recommended? Because their objective was protect from the nursing home.
0: I'm guessing that the size of the estate is large enough that we needed two trusts. If we did, I would have created two irrevocable Medicaid income-only trusts and put the house in or the money in if they wanted to. That's
1: mm-hmm.
0: fine.
1: Yeah.
0: Why? Because they still control it. The trustee doesn't own it.
1: No adverse tax.
0: No adverse income tax. No gift tax. 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I can't talk right now. That was a problem.
1: Cushing and Dolan's on Instagram.
0: That's it. That's all you need mm-hmm. to know.
1: Last question comes from Jennifer in Malden, Mass. And Jennifer writes, I am married and my husband and I have named our only son as the beneficiary on all of our accounts except for our home.
0: Mm-hmm.
1: We are in our mid-60s and our total assets are around $1.5 million. Because we only have one child, we are thinking of adding him to our deed so he can avoid probate when we pass away. Why is everybody giving away their assets today?
0: Susan, you're making these questions are both of them are starting off
1: right?
0: bad and then getting worse as you go through.
1: If we do this, will this remove the need for a trust?
0: Yeah. So this is going to remove the need for you to continue to live
1: right?
0: if you don't have anything. So, folks, we don't like this idea. So it starts off bad because even though you only have one child, which is fine, and you want to leave things to that child, if you listed the one child as beneficiary on, I think that's what they said, on all their
1: yep.
0: accounts.
1: Yeah.
0: I mean, it would avoid probate, but it really doesn't do anything to help you reduce estate taxes. So mm-hmm. maybe your child will end up getting less because of the way you didn't plan.
1: Right.
0: And again, even if is she married? Yeah, so she's married.
1: She's married, and they're only in their mid-60s, so... They could easily double their assets before they pass away. Now they're at $3 million.
0: And yeah. And so you die and one asset goes from joint ownership, which mm-hmm. is probably how they have it, so that the surviving spouse would just get everything.
1: Yeah,
0: that would avoid probate. And then provided it's the same account that has the son as the beneficiary,

0: Dennett would avoid probate and the son would get it. I get that. But because all the assets pass to the spouse on the first death, because no planning is done, that might result in the child getting less because the surviving spouse's estate was pushed up, causing an estate taxable situation when that spouse dies.
1: Right.
0: Instead of sheltering assets on the first death through the use of even a simple revocable trust would do that. So not a good idea. Naming beneficiaries is not my favorite.
1: And they're asking about adding their son to the deed. A little different than the nominee realty trust. They're going to put him on the deed with them.
0: Yeah, so that's, I don't know if that's less bad or not less bad.
1: Still bad.
0: Still bad, because I guess this way at least mom and dad still own perhaps two-thirds of the house. If they're, you know, they would have kept two-thirds. Or maybe they would have only kept half together and given him half. Depends on how they draft it.
1: Right.
0: But probably they would have kept two-thirds and he would have gotten one-third. But he would have got it right away. So now another completed gift, immediately exposing it to his creditors, his divorces, his situation.
1: Capital gains tax issues when he sells.
0: Yeah, you've got a carryover basis at least for one-third. I mean, I assume two-thirds would be included. You'd get a step up. You're not really doing any estate tax planning, a little bit maybe, by getting some out of the estate. But like you said, carryover basis goes on. You're certainly not protecting the whole house from the nursing home if that's a concern of yours. So, folks, lots to think about when you're doing your estate plan. Figure out which trust is right for you. 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
1: 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You've been listening to Todd Lutsky, a partner with the law firm of Cushing & Dolan. 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And we'll be back with more after this quick break on The Legal Exchange with Todd Lutsky.
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0: And by the way, folks, this is for people who have, maybe it's implicit, special needs children, or a beneficiary of any kind that has special needs and disabled or something.
1: So it could be grandchildren, niece, nephew, something, anyone.
0: Correct. Someone you want to take care of, but you don't want them to lose governmental benefits by taking care of them.
1: Right.
0: So, and you don't have to disinherit them just because they're special needs.
1: A lot of people have been under that misconception that they do.
0: They do. I know. So I think that's the first thing. That's why we're doing a special needs trust. So the two kinds, I think you asked me, or what are the two most common? A standalone special needs trust or a special needs trust built into your estate plan. Okay? So
1: Why would you pick one over the other?
0: Well, I don't do standalone special needs trusts that often. The reason being is I don't know that I need it. I don't need, while I'm alive, if I've got a special needs child, to be funding a special needs trust that's going to then use the money to dole it out to my special needs child as needed.
1: During your life.
0: During my life.
1: Mm-hmm.
0: Why? I can just do that myself.
1: Right.
0: I can just, I own my money. I have it in my trust. I'm managing my own money. And if my child needs help for something, I'm going to write the check.
1: Mm-hmm.
0: Fine. So when would you do that, I guess? Well, maybe you've got a whole bunch of family members, you know, aunts and uncles and grandparents and people who say, geez, I want to help with your special needs child. Well, then you can set up a standalone for other people to contribute to.
1: Okay.
0: So that would maybe be the time.
1: Okay.
0: I don't see it a lot.
1: Not often.
0: The one you see mostly is the one built into your family estate plan. So somebody who comes in and says, we're doing an estate plan, and whether it's a revocable trust or a Medicaid income only trust, so be it any kind, even a life insurance trust, it doesn't matter. What matters is if one of the beneficiaries of that trust that we're talking about is the special needs child, then you put that language in there, right? And so what that might say is that would say equally to my children. And again, I might be treating all my kids the same way, so I might have the same language in each trust, but for different reasons. Like for the special needs child, it would say income and principal can be paid out in the trustee's sole discretion, maybe even the disinterested trustee's sole discretion. That means that that special needs child doesn't own the asset.
1: Yep.
0: It won't cause that child to lose their governmental benefits.
1: Because they don't have the discretion to take money out on their own.
0: They can't. And so they don't own it. And at the same time, it allows the trustee to enhance the life of that child through distributions.
1: Okay.
0: And you might have that same language for children as well, but that's divorce-proofing, creditor-protecting, same kind of language,
1: so
0: but for different reasons.
1: You're really treating all your kids the same way, whether they're special needs or you just want to divorce-proof or creditor-protect their future inheritance.
0: 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And always go to our Instagram page, Cushing Dolan PC, for more information.
1: So if mom and dad add that language to their either their revocable trust or their irrevocable trust, doesn't matter. They can still have that special needs language in there.
0: Yes.
1: How does it actually get funded?
0: Yeah, and so that's why I don't think you need to stand alone. You don't need to put stuff in there now. You need to put it in there when you die.
1: Okay.
0: So when you die, the trust will have the language that says, you know, upon the death of the donor, and then you read. And it might say, you know, divide everything into as many equal shares as there are children.

0: and living. Well, then you start retitling. We call people like you, Susan, and we say, you know, help us retitle. We get you a tax ID number, you know, Todd Lutzke Family Trust, FBO, you know, Billy.
1: Mm-hmm.
0: Now we've got an ID number for that share.
1: Yep.
0: In would go certain assets. We'd retitle just like we retitled to the revocable trust or the family trust from the get-go.
1: And who would control the assets that are in that trust for them?
0: So the trustee is the one that would now be in charge, and that's why you need to think about that when you're picking this, right? We're planning not for today, but for whole life. So when you're both gone, mom and dad, who do you think's good at managing the trust assets?
1: Could they have a sibling or another child?
0: Generally, it's a great idea to have a sibling, especially over a special needs share.
1: Mm-hmm.
0: But oftentimes for the other kids, you might have an independent trustee that they can pick and remove, but they would have the ability to pick that independent trustee, like to give it to a child who's not special needs, more worried about divorce proof and creditor protection than I am special needs.
1: Okay.
0: So lots to think about.
1: What happens if there are funds left in that trust, and specifically for the special needs trust, when they pass away, the special needs child passes away? What happens to the money?
0: So, again, all staying in the bloodline, I think you need to think about, and all the shares probably are going to say the same thing, whether they're special needs or not. Let's sort of play out the string. So the special needs share would likely say, hold all the assets in trust for life.
1: Mm-hmm.
0: Make discretionary distributions as you go. Well, a special needs child may not need a lot, and so it may be growing faster than you're even distributing it out. And so that child then you have language that says, upon that child's death, hold it in trust for that child's children.
1: Mm-hmm.
0: Now you might say, well, Todd, why would you put that language in if it's a special needs child? Well, maybe the special needs came because of an accident,
1: mm-hmm.
0: and they already have children.
1: Right.
0: Right. Or they're not that special needs and they're able to have children. I don't know. So you always want to figure that out. And if no children, which is mm-hmm. you have to have that language, certainly, if no children, then it can be distributed back up into the pot for the surviving siblings.
1: Siblings, okay.
0: Which would be the surviving donor's kids.
1: Okay. If you had someone, you just mentioned someone could have become disabled during life. If you had someone who was disabled and maybe they got a settlement from a lawsuit, would you take the same approach where the parents would be paid out for that lawsuit and just hold it for the kid, or what would you do with those funds?
0: Yeah, that would be, I guess, in the beginning when we talked about the two kinds of special needs trust that we create, we talked about a standalone and and one built into a trust. Well, I guess there's a third kind, and they're kind of overlap. Self-settled trust versus third-party trust.
1: Okay.
0: So the third-party trust is the ones we already talked about. You either set it up as a parent, standalone, or you have it built into your family
1: Not
0: trust.
1: At risk for their
0: right.
1: expense. Yep.
0: Those are, we describe those, but those are also third-party trusts. So there's mm-hmm. a couple of names to describe those. Self-settled trust would be your example, Susan, where, you know, someone had an accident and got a judgment. Well, that's their money.
1: Yeah.
0: So if it's that kid's money, then that kid is funding the trust with his money, i.e. self-settled.
1: Got it.
0: And that's a little different because the biggest difference is that trust will have a payback provision to the state.
1: Got it. There
0: won't be one. Folks, so much to think about when you're doing your estate plan. If you've not done it, get started. 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
1: Todd Lutzke from the law firm of Cushing & Dolan, thank you so much.
0: Thank you, Susan. Always a pleasure.
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